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Jesus.

0: Ah, yes, pals, and we are back. You are currently listening to Resonance Extra, specifically Fae My Bit to Your Bit, with me, Dylan Iokas. And spring has sprung, so we were taking it slow, easing our asses into the seasonal change. Many thanks to Alvin and the others who took us to a place full of hope. Time to slow down and have a look about. Take it all in. Look for your beloved and mighty GURP presence. The presence of GURP, which is an electronic body. The mighty GURP presence. And between your flesh body and the presence, you'll find your higher mental body, a form just as tangible in its own octave as your flesh body is here. It is your discriminating, selective intelligence. The higher mental body knows the perfection of the GURP presence, and also the imperfection, the undesirable creation which the human has drawn upon itself, but will not accept the imperfection into the GURP world. The ray of light which goes from the heart of the GURP presence through the top of your head and my head, anchoring within the heart of the flesh body, is the life, the light, the substance, the energy, the intelligence and the activity by which the physical body has life and is enabled to move about. When your attention goes to the mighty GURP presence, this ray of light and energy begins to intensify and expand until the point of light within every cell of the flesh body responds to it. Then the process of throwing off the denser qualities of the flesh body begins. And as this intensifies, the radiance forms a tube of light all about the flesh body. You, listener, can call the presence into action to make it so invincible, so impenetrable, that even a bullet cannot penetrate it. This becomes an invincible wall of light, enfolding you in no human thought, feeling, or suggestion can penetrate it or disturb you in any way. This is one of the greatest needs of humankind today. We all need the GURP flame, the violet flame of flowing up GURP through and around the lower figure, the flesh figure. The violent violet, and the consuming flame of GURP, which is released by your mighty GURP presence when you call for its action to be passed through you and your world to consume all discordant creation, past and present. The use of the violet-violet consuming flame of GURP is imperative. It is the only means by which you, listener, you, and all undesirable accumulation of stuff that is non-GURP can be forever dissolved, consumed, and its cause and effect annihilated. Everyone should call the GURP into action to pass the violet, violet, consuming flame of GURP from the feet up, from those rinky-dink toes, beyond those little anklets. Up it goes through the physical and emotional and mental bodies like a blowtorch, dissolving and consuming forever every undesirable thing or condition which the human has drawn about itself. This is the only means, listener, the only means by which you can become free from the wheel of birth and rebirth. Free. Free from the hundreds and perhaps thousands of embodiments in which you have lived. Any listener out there who thinks it is not necessary or imperative to use the violet, violet, consuming flame of GURP will find that you've made a great mistake and it's going to be too late. There is no human being on earth who's an exception to this mighty law of GURP. Everyone in this world has felt discordant feelings, spoken negative words, and thought imperfect and discordant thoughts, which means just so much substance and energy qualified will discord all vibrating within the body and around it in the individual's aura.
1: So I impale you, listeners, my friends and pals and such, that you sincerely and firmly give attention to your mighty GURP presence,
0: and your ascension will begin that moment. Practical part of this true understanding is that when you give your attention firmly to your GURP presence, the ray of light and energy from your GURP presence begins to intensify and expand, causing the rapid expansion of the light within every cell of your body. Unlike the earth losses its attraction for the body, then as the attention continues to the GURP presence, the finer part of the flesh body will ascend and will be absorbed into your higher mental body. And now we shall continue with some musical offerings from various people who have found the GURP. Keep it tuned to Resonance Extra Fame, a bit to your bit.

Hey, hello, sorry.

Okay, again, artist number 277 for your voters' information. And that was Mr. Personality himself, Personality by Alan Gillette. And he's coming up with his second song, All Shook Up, an Elvis song. From Peoria, Illinois, once again, Alan Gillette doing All Shook Up.

Hello and welcome back, dear listener. Thank you for staying the course of from my bit to your bit with me, Dylan Iokas, and this is Resonance Extra. And we just heard Guru Guru doing some fine heavy kraut riffage. There's a track called Electric Junk from their classic album Hinton, which translates as ass or derriere or buttocks or bum or mud flaps or something. And prior to Guru Guru, we heard Alan Gillette doing a cover of Elvis Presley's The Mall's You Cup. And prior to Mr. Gillette, we heard Sick Llama, who's possibly Detroit City's most laid-back gonk, almost always permanently horizontal as he navigates the fine streets of the Motor City. And we heard a track from his forthcoming disc on Chocolate Monk, Snake Code, that's the album name, but the track was called Lamb Story. And we started off that whole set of music with Carlos Casas, of a track called Triune God, from his recent double whammy Vinyls album on Discrepant Records called Pyramid of Skulls. And speaking of Pyramid of Skulls, or rather, speaking of Discrepant Records, we're going to close out this month's show with some Porist, the Parallel Broadcasts, which is basically his side of a split LP with People Like Us, which you can find on Discrepant Records. So don't be shy, give it a try. And I hope I'll be back next month, the month of June, where the weather may be as fair or even fairer than it has been. And I hope you will join me then. And in the meantime, I hope you will look for your inner GURP and keep your dial tuned to Resonance Extra. Until then, pal, I'll...

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1: 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Welcome to the VOP Annual Optimism Roundup. In today's program, we tap the Global Happiness Index and explore what people around the world are most optimistic about this year. We also hear from a music scientist in Finland who tells us about the happiest chords and their profound effect. And from a man with an accent.
2: Things can't get worse.
1: VOP Optimism in Science Special English Report. Professor Erkki Ruohomaakis is a music scientist at Oulu University's Music Laboratories. He has spent a lifetime researching the effect of music on mood. Antoni Prinkki from our Finnish division reports.
3: Iloisimpia sointuja on etsitty.
4: Throughout the history of music, the most happiest chords have been in constant church by composers and musicians. Music reflects the emotions of human beings, and the pursuit for well-being is seen also in the arts of music. With today's modern technology, it's easy to separate different frequencies, which causes the feelings of happiness or the feelings of sorrow. This has been proven with clinical research using dogs. As essential as the chords is the sequence of the chords. Now we are watching a basic C major chord on oscillator, and after C, we play E minor, which quite surprisingly causes same feelings of happiness in the control group as the major chord. Then we carry on with this linear function to the G chord. And the sequence culminates in B major 5. So, this is the happiest chord sequence. But what is the saddest chord sequence then?
3: No.
4: Like often in science, many significant inventions have been discovered by accidentally. So was the case here in Oulu University. The researchers had an accident when recording dead chords. While taping the music, the notes were fed into the synthesizer in accidentally in opposite order, and when playing the wrong sequence to the dogs, they started to howl and whine, and after that they declined in apathetic state. So the conclusion is that the unhappiest chord sequence has exactly the same chords as the most happiest sequence, but in the opposite order.
3: Yliopistossa kuitenkin lakkauttaa, ja tällä hetkellä tutkimme revontulien sihinää.
1: Optimism in the community. The optimist will declare that this world is half alive, while the pessimist will declare that the world is half dead. Of course, everyone else knows we're already dead. In today's program, Optimism in the Community.
5: Hello.
6: An immigrant who spoke little English
0: and let go of the old way. And the unexpected happened, with predictable results. For his lack of English kept him impoverished.
4: Hello.
2: He spoke good English, but with an accent.
4: Hello.
5: Can you understand him?
6: No good.
2: Learning English?
6: A little.
2: You working?
6: Yeah, working.
4: Hello.
5: What's so funny?
7: You talk weird. Listen to your stupid accent.
2: You missed your family, don't you? It's hard being alone.
6: Yeah, alone. Hard alone.
5: Do you speak English?
6: A little.
5: Do you understand me?
6: Yeah.
5: Do you earn much money?
6: Oh, yeah, so much money.
8: Speak English.
4: Hello.
0: What's he even saying?
9: Can you translate what he's saying?
10: As I'm an optimist, I'm going to make it real this year. To speak English fluently and to get a job.
4: Hello.
10: And improve speaking English. And visit Singapore and Malaysia. On Facebook.
4: Hello.
11: I don't understand you. I don't want all this culture. Too much culture. Tearing us apart. Making us different. It's not fair that some people have so much culture and others have very little. We need to balance it out. Too much culture. Too much culture.
0: I'm optimistic that culture will be eradicated someday. Someday, there won't be any cultural differences.
12: No more culture.
0: No more culture.
12: No.
0: Culture is the culture of yesterday. No culture is the new culture. Anti-culture is the culture of tomorrow. Down with culture.
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16: 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English spoken.
18: Down with culture. I want culture to disappear.
19: 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Down with culture.
18: Multiculturalism is a vacuum. East and West will never work. Look at yourselves. It's a complete failure.
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1: So you might be asking, where are the happiest people on the planet?
0: Global tracking of happiness. Do you feel happy right now? Are you happy with your life as a whole?
1: As a whole. Focused on a person's life as a whole. Please share your happiness level and the happiness level of your country.
2: I was cooking chicken.

I was cooking chicken and I never learned. I was cooking chicken while at the plastic burn. My husband is mad at hell. He always say what that's hell.

0: they love what they do. And they love their chicken and cans, and I agree with her because we were looking for easy. That sounded very interesting. At any rate, everybody's got a smile on their face.
1: You're welcome to the 21st century.
0: That's really the problem.
2: Victim. Victim. Victim.
3: A woman and her daughter from Denver, Colorado, have created a huge flag from more than 3,000 pieces of high school students from across the country. The International Association of the Horrible Events say they want to use 3,000 pieces of the high school students in their remembrance ceremonies. They will remember the horrible events and will place 3,000 pieces of high school students in a pool of water.
4: Yeah, right on.
3: In the next few days, the United States says it will broadcast pieces of culture in a crowded area to help use countries that love democracy. Thursday.
5: Wow. Just wow. Just wow. Just wow. Just wow.
6: Fear and trembling. That's what this program celebrates. Now for broadcast around the Earth. Here is program number 3,259 in the series
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9: 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I find beauty in the ugly. I find life in decay. I find treasure in the discarded. I like old chairs and zombie films. That's why I'm moving to Homs, Syria with my urban exploration freegan anarcho-goth friends and joining ISIS. I can't wait to explore abandoned buildings and relish in all the decay that's out there while sticking it to the man. So dreamy. Fight for social justice, LGBT rights, sustainability, and progressive economic policy with ISIS. 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Just a few short blocks from the Bedford Avenue L train stop. ISIS.
10: And from MDMA-TA Producer. It's not just music. You're listening to NPR, Emerging Global Consciousness. Today, we speak to a punk group with a purpose. Down With Culture are a punk band lending a helping hand to countries who might not yet have a democracy.
11: Tell your people not to cry. Someday they might want to try democracy. What's up, bro? Have a revolution. Right now, we want to see all the governments of the world replaced and install free government. Yeah.
10: Gary is the lead singer for Down With Culture.
11: Yeah.
10: Tell us about the name of the group. How did that come to be?
11: It's an actual movement. Some people think it means that we are down with culture, but actually we are saying down with culture. See? A lot of our fans think we are a Christian band, but we're not. But we could be.
10: Now, the word on the street is that you're claiming you are better than some of the other democracy groups around today, such as Pussy Riot.
11: That's right.
10: Why is that?
11: They only have 7 songs. We have 12. So we are better.
10: I know you have quite a remarkable following. What do you think the group's appeal is?
11: We want to inspire groups of young people to throw away their traditional cultures and oppressive governments.
10: In 2009, the American Development Aid Organization, USAID, began to fund and research ways to reach youth in specific rogue countries and tap into culture and subculture to encourage positive response.
9: The USAID Punk Division is run by a ragtag collection of Serbian contractors who work closely with the CIA and other intelligence organizations to infiltrate culture worldwide in order to undermine governments who are not compliant to the established ideas of democracy. The idea is to build a network of young people seeking social change to spark a youth movement against their government through the message of the music.
11: Three, four, put your...

0: D.D. Yeah. Optimistic on the sun. Heat will rupture everyone. Hopeful standing on the moon. All our skin is melting off. Optimistic everywhere. So do you want freedom? Or not? Show your tits to a local family. Graffiti on a wall. Topple all your governments. Your country's gonna fall. Okay, so for the next 4 hours, you'll be hearing a lot of my demos and ideas from the past 8 years, and seeing how it all came together. All of it. Okay? So this next
1: one... I'm sorry, Gary, but what? We are running out of time.
0: Oh.
1: Do tell us, though.
0: Yeah.
1: What are the group's plans for the immediate future?
0: We're going to be playing at U.S. embassies all over the world, and even outside of America. And you'll hear us loud and clear. Better look out. Here comes Down with Culture, taking the world from behind with full frontal democracy. Right now.
2: Forest optimized.
3: Hey, come on, gang. Let's join the crowd over at the piano. I feel a song coming on.
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5: Now wait a minute. You can't argue with that. It's good. It's patriotism and democracy, and it is advertising. Some good things just won't die.
6: Very well told, Larry. Let me ask you this, Larry. Stop the player until you have answered the question.

Do you think this means that people should enjoy life until they die? What else might it mean? Stop the player until you have answered the question.

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0: Did I do something?
1: Just want to go home, that's all.
0: Seriously?

0: extra.
1: Yeah, because there was a tech issue. But you're listening to The Clint Show. Clint's still in Long Island City. So right now, I am going to be guest hosting. This is Jack Sinnott coming to you live from the studio in London. I've got some crazy cats here in the studio with me trying to figure out how to set up an electric cello. We'll hear from them pretty soon. But first, given the week that's in it, let's hear from Everything Everything.

0: Oh, that was magnificent. That was Pete Seeger with Study War No More. And before that, you heard Everything Everything with Shark Week. And you did hear correctly. This is the Clint Show. But this week, it's been taken over by a group of unruly youths called the Serpent Club. That's what we call ourselves occasionally, not in day-to-day life. I'm Jack Sinnott. I'm also joined here with Molly O'Gorman.
1: Hello.
0: And Kinga Yuniska.
2: Hello.
0: And we've also got a studio engineer here with us called Dan.
3: Hello, hello.
0: We're going to be playing some songs. We're going to be having some conversations. And we might just do some improvisation. For all of the anxious people listening at home, the electric cello is now set up. So anything really is possible. Anybody want to kick anything off? Anything off your chest that you want to get? That sentence was a success. Molly, you look like you've got so much on your mind right now.
1: Mainly on my mind is that that sentence was a syntactical nightmare, Jack. But we move on from that.
0: It's so kind of you to point that out on the radio. You're just such a magnanimous person. That's my favourite thing about you.
1: I am. And modest too. Absolutely. No, except to say I'm looking forward to playing the Glockenspiel for maybe certainly not the first time in my life, but the first time for an audience, which is very exciting.
0: Do you want to maybe talk about what happened to your mandolin this afternoon?
1: Yes, indeed. I was practicing my mandolin, ready to improvise on the mandolin tonight, and was happily tuning it to higher than perhaps I was supposed to, and a string snapped with a very large bang. I don't think I've told you this entire story. I then lugged it on my back to a restringer in Brixton, knowing that I couldn't get it. I wouldn't be able to do it myself in time, and I didn't have strings. Had to get into a building that was locked, so I tailgated someone and then went into a building that looked like it was just a block of flats and climbed all the way up to the top floor, where there was just a laminated sign on someone's door that said Restrings Guitars.
0: Wow.
1: And I
0: that's when you know they mean business.
1: Yeah, and I hammered on the door in this block of flats, this gated block of flats, like, three times, and then texted the guy whose number was online, and he was like, I'm not in. So as a result, I'm playing the Glockenspiel tonight.
0: You can't argue with that, really, can you?
1: No. So he'll be getting a visit from me on Monday, but for now, I'm trying out the Glockenspiel.
0: I'm so excited to hear the Glockenspiel, and I mean, it's an underappreciated instrument, the Glockenspiel, I would say.
1: It's certainly not widely appreciated. It will remain to be seen today whether it is underappreciated or correctly appreciated.
0: Maybe it's accurately appreciated, but not by enough people.
1: Yeah, perhaps.
0: Yeah.
1: Or maybe it is accurately appreciated. That's the fear.
0: Yeah.
1: But we'll see.
0: Kinga, do you have any thoughts on the Glockenspiel?
2: No, not really. I mean, the last time I've heard Glockenspiel must have been 15, 20 years ago when I was in school.
0: That's fair enough. Yeah, this is what I mean, it doesn't really get around enough. I think for all you Glockenspiel fans at home, it might be time to hear something you know, that's got the Glockenspiel spirit in it. So why don't we hear a little bit of a composition by Richard Farina, but not played by Richard Farina, played by Barbara True. Let's hear V.

are some other uses of the see definite article. One, that entitles of books, etc. In ordinary context, that should always be retained when it's part of the title of a book, poem, journal, etc. The Times, The Old Curiosity Shop, The Doctor's Dilemma, The Merry Wives of Windsor, The Oxford English Dictionary, The Chicago Manual of Style. It should be borne in mind, however, that some familiar titles are reduced forms of the original ones. For example, Shakespeare's Hamlet was originally The Tragedy of Hamlet, Prince of Denmark. That is usually omitted or reduced to lowercase Romans the in abbreviated forms of titles, e.g. the OED, Mary W, or even MWW. Kingsley Amis, writing in The Spectator on the 6th of September 1986, maintained that the type Harold Robbins, who's the storyteller, shows was not English. He insisted that the language does not tolerate the possessives followed by the definite article. Write Robbins, whose novel The Storyteller instead, he suggested. Not everyone agreed. In practice, there is considerable variation. In a single issue, autumn 1994, of Letters, the Journal of the Royal Society of Literature, for example, were found. Kenneth Tynan once wrote in The New Yorker, J.R.R. Tolkien's Lord of the Rings, Trollope's The West Indies and the Spanish Main, Devlin's The Judge, Isaac Walton's Complete Angler. All five examples either broke Amis's law or simply omitted the of the original title. Two, with names of illnesses.

0: That was Barbara Chu playing V by Richard Farina. And you also heard over that a short extract from the section on the word the from Fowler's Dictionary of Modern English Usage, 4th edition, edited by Jeremy Butterfield, a Fowler's for the 21st century. That was just a little bit of a usage guide for everybody listening at home. A lot of thoughts that the compilers of Fowler's have had on the word the. I've had some thoughts, actually, on the very bio that we used for this show on the Resonance website, in which we refer to ourselves as the Serpent Club, but we capitalize the word the mid-sentence for the name of a group. And you might have heard this, or maybe not, because it's precisely the fact that you didn't hear. Fowler's is completely silent on the capitalization or not capitalization of the word the in any of the contexts that it outlines in that passage, much to my frustration as I wrote the bio for the show. Anybody have any strong feelings they want to weigh in on whether you should capitalize the in that context?
1: It's funny because I think it's less conventional to capitalize the. I think it is more conventional to not capitalize it. But I also think that when titles are translated from other languages, we tend to retain the capitalization of the definite article.
0: That's such a good ad.
1: Well, it's interesting because it implies that what it probably implies is that people just don't understand what the words in the title mean, and so it's just interpreted as a generic title.
0: Yeah.
1: But we do absolutely do that. That's just complicating the matter further.
0: But we could say that the Serpent Club is actually a translation.
1: I mean, it sort of is
0: from the
1: because
0: from,
1: it is from.
0: Do we want to tell people what it's from?
1: I feel like.
0: Let's just say it's El Equipo Serpiente,
1: indeed,
0: which is not the Spanish for the Serpent Club, but it might be. Anyone else have any thoughts on the? This is riveting radio right now. Like, people can't believe how deep we're going.
1: It's interesting to think about the thing that it said about novels or anything about whether you keep or omit the, because they didn't mention cases like the H.G. Wells novel, The Invisible Man, which should not be confused with the Ralph Ellison novel, Invisible Man. And there are cases here where actually the use of the or not the becomes of crucial importance.
0: Yeah, you know, I think actually I've got queued up on the dashboard a perfect example right now. This is the sinking feeling. So the guy.

0: That was the.
1: You're listening to The Clint Show on Resonance 104.4 FM here with The Serpent Club. Or maybe not The Serpent Club, maybe. I'm trying to think of how to say Serpent Club in any other language, and they're all failing me right now. What's club in Irish, Molly?
2: Fuirin.
1: On Fuirin.
2: I don't know.
1: I don't know what serpent is either.
2: Right, we're struggling. Let's move on from that.
1: That's
2: quickly.
1: Our country's language right there.
2: Yeah.
1: That's not great. Molly and I are Irish, in case anyone couldn't tell.
2: King, how do you say the serpent club in Polish?
1: There we go.
3: Klub węży.
2: Oh, that's better.
1: There you go. Yeah. Dan, any any languages you want to chuck in?
4: Just English.
1: That's all good. Yeah, we can. English is what we've traditionally opted for, I would say.
4: Yeah.
1: In the marketing materials.
4: Did a serpent.
1: There we go. Yeah.
4: Some form of Spanish.
1: We're really bringing the world together on Resonance 104.4 FM tonight. And isn't that what it's all about at the end of the day? That's why you get into this crazy game. It's just to bring people together, to prove that really there's only one language. The language of music. And absolutely no one knows that better than Patti Smith, who will start playing very soon.

The hour is thin. Trafalgar Square is calm. Birds and cold black dark. The final famine of a wicked sun. And the web that died yesterday. I was a hard copy version. I turned my eyes directly to hate. Then the hammer of toil. Tired with what the world has yet brought forth, with the women waving at war, and the news that war is faith. Filled with tremendous cheering, leaping and night rings, ding, dang and gongs. Who did not feel any purpose? The phoenix broods, serene above the moment. You are fighting for, I wonder what, destiny. We waste away our hours and darken. Beneath the velvet of a strong optimism, Britain's most fateful hour is spun. Copy this point on a gong. Choirs, like bells, like a national truce, and the new sun, where the air is something new. Men dream of a swell so high, endeavor to get through the lies and the bees, to find something that historians can rake out of the drums, and all that color and savagery. Boom, the dark, and the web that died yesterday. The phoenix broods serene above the tower of time. Not enough boats. He admitted without shame that he had entered into the dreams of the named addressee in the velvet of war. Well, lad, you've taken my heart away. I shall miss the grin of the cold black sea. Before ever there was writing, they were taking up stones to hurl at last stroke, but nobody looked back. There were soldiers. There was a cradle. The universe is required. Please notify the sun.

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Excessive drunkenness among the crew. International conflict. Immersion below the Plimsoll line.

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Jagged rocks.

Wednesday, the 23rd of September. There are warnings of gales in North Utsira, South Utsira, Forties, Dogger, Fisher, German Bight, Shannon, Rockall, Bailey, Faroes, and South East Iceland. The general synopsis at midnight. Low 4, 1,022, expected Denmark, 1,009 by midnight tonight. New high expected England, 1,007 by midnight. The area forecast for the next 24 hours. Viking, North Utsira, South Utsira, Forties. Cyclonic 3 to 5, 5 to 7, occasionally gale 8.

8 miles, 1,026, rising slowly. Ronald's Way, southwest by south 3, 8 miles, 1,021, falling. Malin Head, west 3, 6 miles, 1,023, falling more slowly.

0: That was a hell of a sandwich. You heard quite a few pieces of music there. You heard Redondo Beach by Patti Smith, of course. And then you heard the Serpent Club's very own rendition of When the Ship Comes In by Bob Dylan. Next up, Fickle Son 2, The Hour is Thin by Brian Eno, of course. Then a partially improvised new piece by the Serpent Club featuring Dan, with the working title, How Often Does a Ship Like This Sink? And finally, What Else Could It Be, to finish that round up, Riverman by Nick Drake. You were saying something about acquired taste, Molly?
1: Yes. In the words of a friend of ours, who's describing, I can't remember what she's describing now, particularly kind of acquired taste, it said, like all acquired tastes, it is a taste worth acquiring. And I think maybe that can be said about...
0: About Nick Drake, yeah.
1: About Nick Drake, exactly.
0: That's, yeah, those harmonies get complicated in some
1: that's
0: of
1: that's exactly what I was thinking.
0: The deep cuts.
1: Yeah. That's exactly what I was thinking. Absolutely.
0: Yeah, you know what I mean?
1: I do indeed.

0: That was Poems by Stephen Sondheim from Pacific Overtures, performed by who else? The original Broadway cast. Just incredible stuff, as usual, from Steve.
1: From the great, yeah. Pacific Overtures is... There's a fantastic production of it, which you can watch online. It was filmed, the original 1976 production was filmed for Japanese television. And the whole thing is on YouTube completely for free and legally, and is very much worth watching. It's quite extraordinary.
0: Amazing stuff.
1: That number is a traditional haiku competition with the two characters composing haikus on their journey in competition with one another. It's a really fantastic, slightly unconventional, but all the more fantastic for that.
0: That's just amazing. Sure. Yeah. I'm wondering, Molly, as you speak, is anyone else doing anything that has a Sondheim connection that people could
1: It's funny you should ask. Well, actually, they can't buy tickets for it, Jack.
0: Oh, no. I've messed everything up.
1: You messed everything up. No. That's not on you. I run a Sondheim. It's not Sondheim themed, but the title does come from Stephen Sondheim. I run a cabaret night in London called Adding to the Hat. Sondheim aficionados will figure out that comes from Sunday in the Park with George. Where new musical theatre writers

0: desperately trying to keep Freddie Eynsford Hill from the street where Eliza Doolittle lives in My Fair Lady. Any super Sondheim aficionados, we've had Sunday in the Park with George, and we've had the song for Louis the Baker. And if you don't know who that is, you should go and listen to Sunday in the Park with George.
1: If you don't know who that is, why are you listening to Resonance FM?
0: Do you know my favorite pun in all of Sondheim is when this is we're doing deep cuts now, but where Dot, who is in love with George, of Sunday in the Park with George, but also being courted by Louis the Baker, and she decides she's going to leave George and go with Louis because Louis has a greater need for her. And she says, you know this, yeah, indeed. She says, she sings, I mean, he needs me. I mean, like dough, George. It's very, very good.
1: That's great. What a note to end the Serpent Club takeover on. Does anyone else want to say anything? That's all right.
2: It's been a great time.
1: I totally agree. And I'm certain that everyone listening will think exactly the same thing. And actually, that came out kind of sarcastic, but I actually meant it. That I think we've all had a good time. I hope that you guys have had a good time too. Molly O'Gorman, King of Yanitska. Daniel, what's your surname?
2: Oh, Pacto.
1: We've all been here in the studio, Resonance 104.4 FM. Next week, Clint is still going to be in Long Island City, but you're going to be hearing from him live and direct from the. Does Long Island City count as the Big Apple? He's not going to bet anyway. He's not in London, but he's going to be on the radio. To play us out, who else going to be? Here's some Kendrick Lamar.

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This is Dronica, Archive Volume 1. You are now listening to Bobby Berry and Yami Kiska, Electronics and Banjo Player Duo, live recorded at the Old Church in Stock Newington, Saturday the 25th of March.

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The procession, the doom of strange creatures. 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We offer inebriation, teleportation, terror nations, inebriation, liberation. 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We come, we come, we come.

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2: Hi, my name is Olivia Sirisan, and I am a musician based in the Ann Arbor, Detroit area of Michigan. I'm a percussionist, singer-songwriter, producer, composer, and audio engineer, and I combine all of these disciplines together in my own work. Thanks for hopping on to listen today. Right now, you're listening to my track, The Octopus, and later you'll hear a couple tracks by my duo Virid with electronic musician David Minix, also from Ann Arbor. In addition to including some of my own work, I wanted to honor some of the female, trans, and non-binary musicians whose work I admire in the Detroit area, so I included artists Caitlin C. Harvey, Leith, Wet Dog, Toxim, and Little Fly. I really hope you enjoy this mix. I love all of these tracks so much, so please go support these artists via Bandcamp if you like what you hear. Thank you for listening.

causes that made you is infinite, and then your life is finite in length, but it's like this giant filter, right? So like this giant triangle of stuff gets like funneled into you, and then you do whatever you want with it, apparently. And then after you die, the effects that you had become infinite. Because the butterfly effect. So everything branches down into singularity, and then you live, and you struggle, or whatever, and then you die, and then all the stuff you did explodes.

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2: I think I've always presumed that you think about pieces of music as Spinozian objects that have a certain kind of bundle of energies, and one has like a productive or unproductive encounter with them, and kind of plug yourself into them. This is the Deleuzean Spinoza. Like, you kind of plug yourself into them, and like energy circulates in some way, or it doesn't. And either you are like transformed by the experience, or you're not, or something like this. That seems to me to be kind of like a very local kind of engagement with sound.
3: I think I give myself more responsibility than that. It's not always. I mean, base level, yeah, basically. That kind of is how I see pieces of music out there. But also, I feel like I have to invest myself in them and create as much as possible an energy that I find nourishing. And that, I mean, also just for kind of survival, I have to spend time playing a certain piece, so it's really in my interest to find it rewarding, even if it might not seem to me that it is. And I go quite far with that. It's only when I'm at a distance that I can feel more secure in not having found a piece nourishing, let's say.
2: What are the characteristics of nourishing pieces?
3: Oh, it can be any. I mean, there's that. It depends on the combination of them. Like, it's not. I don't think there are any particular characteristics. The agglomeration.
2: Is there any particular agglomeration?
3: I'd be here a really long time. No, let me take that question a bit more seriously.
2: We talked before about this more or less, I guess, inscrutable to you accumulation of aesthetic judgment into now in your X year of like being alive, a more or less impossible to reverse engineer set of aesthetic judgments. And the outcome of this aesthetic judgment is that you either decide like yes or no to some object that you encounter. My question is, what by and large do you think are the tendencies of the objects that go in the yes pile rather than the no pile? And that could be an abstract answer, right? So it could be like, it could be something like, it stands in a certain relation to the things that I already know, the other members of that set. So it's kind of, you know, the kind of moderate discrepancy theory of interest. Things that are too much like things you know are boring, and things that are too much like, too little like things you know are baffling. And it's like this band somewhere in the middle of things you find interesting.
3: Right. So I think it will definitely have a lot to do with recognition. Yeah. Recognizing things that I know. And mainly, I feel like when things are very vocal, when music is very, the music that I play is more vocal than has this kind of not either natural tropes or vocal quality to it, then I find it much easier to assimilate into myself. When I don't recognize a feeling of looking at the natural world, I actually find it quite hard to let myself be led by the music.
2: how do you stop that from being essentially like a conservative set of judgments?
3: Well, I guess I have to. I can't trust myself. I have to think that there might always be a set of conservative judgments. And in order to live my life and be okay with what I'm doing, I have to, in the end, give myself some trust and see that it's okay to be inspired. Like, you can't account for your inspiration as long as... I mean, I don't think you have to necessarily... what's the word? Yeah, account for it. You don't have to explain it to the world. It doesn't have to be something that you can defend unless it is something that's hugely problematic because of the art that you're creating. I think inspiration can be a very private thing. And I don't think that there's... I mean, what I it might be interesting to talk more about what I see as a natural trope or something. I remember going to my first ever concert of acousmatic music and being totally blown away by the experience of it and left kind of bereft. Because I felt like it had been a bit like being put in the middle of a living storm, except that it didn't have any of the intricacy of a storm. It didn't have any of the complexity, and the kind of that magnetic pull that you can see, like, is one when you hear a thunderbolt. And then you see what ensues. You see a thunderbolt, and then you hear what ensues. There's this incredible sense of things being together, and that magnetism just didn't exist. And I felt like that's nevertheless what they were reaching for, and it just couldn't be done because in order to mimic a natural phenomenon with the elegance that nature itself expresses it, they had to go through processes which took all the dignity away from the sounds and the kind of the movement, yeah, of sound.
2: We can come back to dignity later. It seems like in those two explanations, the one in which you talked about the vocalness of music,
3: mm-hmm.
2: and also the one in which you talk about its natural trope, it seems that what underlies the two of them is an implicit syntactical continuity of phrase structure.
3: Mm.
2: Like causality functions in nature, and a certain kind of causality functions in the vocality of music. Is the thing that you identify as being like difficult to assimilate the interruption of a certain syntactical continuity?
3: When there's an interruption which is which I feel gives meaning, then I have no problem with it.
2: So like Weber, right?
3: Yeah, basically, yeah, I was actually thinking of Weber.
2: Well, like, you know, there are certain kind of, you know, like big trope objects in musical history people like refer to, like Weber, it's like doing this kind of thing. Anyway.
3: But he's still very much in the vocal realm, like,
2: yeah.
3: His music is, yeah. And then, yeah, anyway, sorry, yeah.
2: You've been learning the Berio Sequenza.
3: Yeah, I have.
2: Berio's work is still very much also in this.
3: Yeah, I love it. It feels
2: vocal
3: very
2: style.
3: Yeah, if very vocal style, and also he's constantly referring back to music of the past in this way. I mean, he actually says that he wants history to... He wants people to see the history behind what he's written, and he wants that to add layers and layers of meaning. And then he goes on to rewrite all the sequences, or several of the sequences, to add further layers of meaning. And this kind of slow building up of you can hear a lot. So I play a lot of early music. I play a lot of Baroque music, and you can hear a lot of the kind of rhetoric that you find in Baroque music in this this very kind of simple returning patterns. His patterns aren't as simple. There's more chaos in it, obviously, but nevertheless they remain, you know, for that time, quite simple in returning. You know, the whole piece turns around this, to begin with, A, lots of note A on in lots of different sound, in lots of different colours because of the string that you play on. And everything, even the articulation that he's using, kind of refers back to basically the Bach Chaconne. And before reading Berio writing about it, I felt that there was a strong connection, and I think that's to do with, you know, he's used the physicality of the bowing that you use in this piece, and it's, to someone who's played it, it's very it's kind of physically obvious when you start to play it. It just recalls this other piece, even before you've analysed it properly. So, yes, he's also very much in the vocal realm. I think all Baroque music is still in that realm.
2: Murkiness,
3: oh dear, yeah. I said last night to you that murkiness is fashionable in contemporary music, and actually I really like murkiness, but I think it's used wrong most of the time. Okay, what about it? Go on.
2: What's the relationship between murkiness and dignity?
3: Well, murkiness tends not to be considered dignified, but I find that, you know, much of, if I'm analysing my feeling, my kind of what I'm perceiving as I just sit alone much of the time, or even in company, but it's more acute when I'm alone, there's a kind of accompaniment of murkiness often, which then gives way to moments of clarity. But that murkiness is kind of walks with me through life. Like, it's always there, and I, to kind of only present the more brilliant or kind of more extreme moments feels false. So if you're only writing and showing the unmurky or the more dignified moments of life, then it doesn't feel quite true, at least to my world.
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2: Pop Desire. Part 3. Seduction.

crucial difference between acoustic and electronic instruments is that acoustic instruments have their dynamics always intertwined with their tone. Play softer, and it sounds different in quality as well as volume. With electronic instruments, there's no such dynamic interrelation. There's no increase in noise, no increase in the distortion of the instrument with the increase in volume. What this means is that almost no distance can be gleaned from the sound. It's not near, far. It's an environment that holds you, keeps you, that shines its face upon you.

0: Seduction in general functions by holding back, making the world energetic in obscurity. Seduction in writing functions similarly. The pleasure of synthesis, the pleasure of making the world disclose itself to you in a simpler form than it had done before, more legible, more allowing a deftness and disposal. And disposal it is, leads to an unbound enthusiasm and danger. Seduction in music is the same, only the modality has changed. The pleasure of smoothness. It's easy, like drunken speech.
1: 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Volume 4, parts 2 and 3 are upcoming in the next few weeks. Let's get it.

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Hello, this is Sina Buka, and you're listening to the In Jazeera show on Resonance Extra. We open the show with Carnet de Voyage and a track from their weird and beautiful new album, Meno Disco. It was followed by Multicast Dynamics and Edge of Dreams. Next up is a London-based producer I really love, Hinako Omori, and her new single, Voyage. After her, we'll be hearing Quirk and his brilliant track from 2016, Cylinders.

The last track you heard was by Hero Low, which is a duo consisting of Injozero and Denovali artists Altio and Edbeat Good. Next up will be Leif and Mirtus.

What a delight is the new brand Brower Freak album, and if you haven't heard it already, I strongly recommend that you do. Next up is another exciting project consisting of Eomak and Japanese artist Kiyoka, and they're called Lena Anderson.

That last track was taken from a beautiful experimental album from last year by Thomas Nordmark, and it's a great release overall. And now we'll go back to 2010 and hear Luke Abbott, and then close the show with Kerry Lamer and Uncertain Instruction, that's coming out on First Eris Records this week. This is Dina Buka, and thanks for listening to the InJazeera show on Resonance Extra.

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1: Muium by S.J. Fowler. Chapter 12. We are staring through glass that is one way. We are watching a scene from above. What are we looking at, Greg? I ask. I don't expect him to answer. I also don't expect him to undo his belt. He's relaxing himself. I look down upon a man. He is one of four bodies. It is all horrendous. I can see him trying to lie still, as though the pain will leave him should he manage to be completely still. For a second, he seems to find this relief, his face masked in a pulsing breath, momentarily overcoming the unrelenting suffering that has been inflicted upon him. But then he moves again, not just because the shock will not keep the motionlessness he wants, but it seems because the trembling aftermath of what he has suffered comes to him as a thought. I can see something flashes over his face as he remembers. I look around, above him. Nothing but a plain wooden ceiling, panelled over concrete. He is remembering implements, perhaps, or a narrative of the work they have done to him. The shape, length, and colour of the instruments, where on his leg they have begun, where they have pierced the skin, and the direction they have begun to sew. So his body moves, involuntarily or otherwise, and in so doing, the scabs on his arms, which I assume must also cover his back, become irritated, breaking into little wet red patches that makes them appear from a distance like bacteria multiplying under a microscope. I see some of the fluids are more yellowish, or made so against his skin, perhaps translucent. Not burns, though. Each wound is intended in its shape. Small crosses or straight lines. Markings. I can see the burns on his hands, around his knuckles and fingers, still dusted with ash. These types of wounds are different. There are four beds in the otherwise empty chamber. Each bed is occupied. Each occupier is covered in an almost translucent gown that lies on them like a sheet. The colouring of the sheet from left to right descends from bright and clean to almost entirely pink. Each occupant is bound with strong straps fashioned around their hands, feet and neck. While the body on the left can strain against those binds, and does, the one on the furthest right seems stuck to them, healed into the leather. It is the centre right body that I have first become fixed on. I was sure the body furthest to my right was still, like meat, rather than a human still alive. This body, in fact, is perhaps without its skin. They are therefore in a kind of ascending order of damage, 1 to 4, left to right. They lie without sound. The silence resembles respite, as though the four occupants are grateful, but we can hear them not making noise. We can hear what is happening below. It has been microphoned, audible in the room, through the auditory links are not visible. Maybe just not being wounded at this moment is good. I look for the source of light in the room, but cannot see one. The light is strangely even throughout the room. Not the corners, nor the beds, nor the roof is lit any more or less than the other. The colours, beside the colours of flesh, are indiscernible. Blue, perhaps, or a dirt green, or grey. I can make out the smallest movement on the body to the furthest right, the movement of eyes in their sockets. But even more pronounced is the rapid darting motion, because it is framed so tightly, as the sockets have clearly suffered massive damage and have puffed up into black, grazed bruises. I feel ill. It's clear that the wounds to this body's eyes itch. Each glance, it seems, to the others, to the walls, brings forth a further twinge of pain that lasts because it cannot be expressed or at all escaped. The first two occupants on the left have their eyes tightly shut, as if they had been previously pried open, and literally so, both having purple lesions on their foreheads and upper cheeks, though without swelling or indents. They closed them tightly, like they might go blind otherwise. It occurs to me then that the third and fourth occupants may have indeed been blinded, and that the rapid, desperate glances of those in the latter beds are the looks of sight lost, of looking for something in the dark. The third body seems braced against something, squinting as though it has seen flashes coming or a vehicle driving for it. These are small, nurtured movements, attempted while trying not to break the cuts that lace its exposed legs and arms and face. Sudden explosions of light are hitting their eyes. Taking in these finer details, I see how they have been brought into states of despair, in order, in careful hierarchy, measuring severity. Is this punishment for crime scaled? Or is this about the passage of time? Is each forced to see what is to befall them? Would each know their determined future? Or are they able to change their order? If not, then is the fourth bed accompanied by the great relief of knowing you are soon to drop off the conveyor, unless another gallery lies ahead of this one. What have they done? I ask Greg quietly. A convulsion happens from the first body, furthest left. Despite the relative lack of blood outside the skin, the body accommodates new pain. The wounds are designed to not draw blood. I see its right shin blackened, florid. It has been cracked and softened, but not broken or bludgeoned. The body is trying to cope, and the body to its right, the second down, has a similar leg wound, but the bone is clearly broken, piercing the skin. It seems designed so that the onlooker, those to the left, can assess the damage from the corner of their eye, or maybe in the first moments of being tied down, or in the last of being dragged out. Maybe these bodies arrive unconscious. The only other outward damage on the body to the far left is that the fingernails are missing. I spot a blemish on the floor of the room. It is teeth, I think. The body in the middle left has spat them, or they have been dropped from an implement that pulled them. That jaw is misaligned too, visibly unset. Whereas the last body is one whole wound, a mass of sores, metal inserts and numbness. The first two are pinpointed, even healed in places. Wounds on the second body seem surrounded by white scarring, fat and puffy. They have healed and been reopened. I imagine them all stood without these sheets and how they must have appeared to themselves in a mirror. It appears they are looking up towards us. I listen for any noise, any groan or vibration, anything signalling a call. Then I realise beneath the window, almost underneath us, there must be a door. How else would anyone access this gallery? I note a change in colour on the floor. There is an amorphous, borderless shape directly beneath Greg and I. It looks as though this part of the room has been washed, inflected with a luminous, perhaps toxic material. Or the room is just barely aslant, and everything that has happened at the beds or above has run off down to pool and dry. A sudden movement, perhaps only a foot or even a toe, from one of the beds alerts me to change. The vision has enthralled us. How long have we been watching them? Mere seconds, possibly. Greg is still, and he has not looked at me, not once, and not one word. His face seems impassive. A smell reaches us, or is new, penetrating the glass. To see it is to see it. To smell it is to realise it is true. The bodies below have evacuated their bladders and bowels of something. Nothing drips, no further colour is visible. All that is noticeable is that the third body's hands, blackened from burns, without fingernails, and with deep cuts up into the skin, between each finger, seems to reach to cover its groin. I hear the steps sometime after the smell. The grating noise of a key in the lock below us, where there is a door, it turns out, seems impossibly loud. I naturally fear us getting seen and caught and joining in. The lips of the body start to move in different stages of cracked and bleeding disorder so that blood begins to spill, slightly and bright, painting their lips like lipstick. Into the room steps a small hunched figure, wearing a dark green pinafore and carrying a bucket in a white plastic case. It is wearing a white wig, or has curled white hair tight to its head. It cannot be more than 5 feet tall. Its uniform rests over its whole body and we cannot see its feet. There is a noticeable sagging of the bodies, though small, they are obviously relieved. The figure seems obscene because it seems able to move. Yet it does not move much, and maybe it isn't supposed to. Its head blends into its upper body if its torso can be understood from its trunk. It tapers from its hair down to the floor and it's looking for something. Then it places down the case and pulls from within a spray bottle. It squirts some sort of liquid on a tiny part of the floor and then, crouching over, with a troubling swiftness, wipes. It then, never once looking at the bodies, as though it were fixed or trained to look upon the far wall or into space, begins to spray the feet and legs of the body in the first bed. It seems like cleaning fluid is jetted onto the feet of the body and then wiped off. The wiping moves up the leg and onto the blackened shin, and the body opens its mouth. The cleaner works its way across all four occupants. At times the spray bottle is refilled and then shoots out in its tiny action. Sometimes the scabs come clean off under the wiping, leaving behind cuts or pink patches of skin. Other times they bleed. Sometimes it has to rewipe pus and will do so until it ceases weeping. At times, as if accidentally, the cleaner will push and pull the bodies, each terrible minor shift causing immeasurable pain. Each time their mouths open silently. The implement, which I assume but cannot see, is a rag, catches fingers, toes, lumps, welts, and raised cuts. And then the bodies in one sudden heave are lifted and their backs scrubbed and their arses wiped. Once that liquid mess has been drained and dried, then the body is allowed to lie flat, and with imperceptible quickness a new sheet is thrown out over them while the old is pulled in. As though what was underneath can't be exposed to open air, or to someone watching on, aside from us. How strong this small figure is. They seem limitless. For a moment, in lifting the fourth body, I see the cleaner's face. I recognize them. I've seen them before, I whisper to Greg. His eyes grow wide and he places his finger to his lips, staring at me with an arch seriousness. The cleaner, whom I recognize from outside the relief gallery, does not appear to hear me. I try to remember them. Just a forgettable face. I do not remember such a malign shape. When the four bodies are cleaned, their lungs visibly heaving under the sheets, sweat mingling with the cuts already running, the cleaner walks backwards to the blind spot and removes a clipboard and sheet. A pen clicks, and the sound of the nib on the paper imprinting into the board, it appears audible, but an unlikely imagining. The bodies are becoming stiller. In wiping the face of the third body, the cleaner's offset its nose, which must have been previously righted after breaking, and is now veering to the left with mushy cartilage. I am unsurprised to see the body doesn't seem to notice the change. On the first body, the lungs are not settling, not returning to their shallow breaths as quickly as the others. Some wetness around the eyes, open, but not too swollen. The body is hyperventilating. The cleaner ceases her notes and, as an afterthought, walks back over to the body, having removed something from the case. She lays a cloth over the eyes and mouth. The cloth is white, not dirty, the brightest thing in the room. It is laid gently, covering the whole face like a mask. I then suddenly wonder, what does the face look like? As I could see it moments ago but have now forgotten. What is the face beneath the cloth? What age and gender? And yet I cannot take my eyes from this blankness. a block of white cloth. With their other hand, the cleaner begins to gently pour a clean liquid from an unmarked receptacle upon the cloth. It would be water, but it falls too slowly from the jug. The body strains, but not so much. There is no sound of gurgling, just a faint struggling at the bonds. Its heavy, laboured breathing has been quelled. Now it is clearly battling to breathe at all. I want to look away, and I feel out for Greg at my side. He is gone. I turn carefully, and I can see him at the doorway, quietly turning the handle, his face impassive. "That's enough," he sighs. Chapter 13. Powered by some terrible suffering and not a machine or a virtual inanimation, the purple sun goes down over the staff garden. To be outside is unnatural. I endure pains in my legs from the squatting and lying, and my head aches still, and I want to swing my arms about to shake something loose. But instead, I just sit next to Greg. I don't want to knock a plant out of its pot. Greg sits almost indifferent on a bench next to the waterhole, the fish pond, and for a time says nothing. We are alone, of course. Moments ago, we were not. Outdoors, with the dander of the trees slowly raining down and the sound of the visitors queuing and griping just a wall beyond, the recent past feels imaginary. "Just the cleaning today," Greg begins. "I saw," I say, defensively. Greg seems to have put on weight. He fully embodies the air of a man who has done me a favour. "There will not be another day," he replies. I shake my head. This goes without saying, and yet he's saying it to me. The purpose must be to convince me of something. It is always the way with professional revolutionaries. "It didn't seem familiar to you," he continues tenderly. "No," I reply, "I have never been there before." Greg nods. I tell him the truth, as much as that is possible. I can sense what is coming. "We can't always be on the galleries," he says. He tells me something I know to obscure that which he thinks I don't. He is more of the museum than I ever could have imagined, and his newfound wistfulness is getting on my nerves. "Yes, I know," I say. "Same old, same old." "It's not that," he interrupts, "not just that." He sits forward. If Greg is nervous, it's not about me. That much is now clear. What am I to him now? When he can see the permanence of his fresh start before him, like a new country with its flag and land and populace and style and history? A history of a new planet even, with the objects to prove it. Who am I to put people in their place? And what I do appreciate, seeing the bodies on the beds, those four people, those interchangeable individuals, allowing Greg to feed me clues, is that my suspicions about repetition have long been reasonable. I am not the main guard in these barracks. This is not about the people I reduced and eradicated in the cloud those years back. Nor does it matter that if Greg and I were to lower ourselves in a fist fight, he would die with his skull smashed into pieces on the floor. This is simply the first time I am grateful for the fact that this isn't about me. "If we are on the galleries, we are rebuilding. Do you follow?" he asks. "Yes, I can see how you think you were, but not me. I was just working." "That's not true," Greg says, and there's the further, getting ahead of himself. "You know things I do not," I say, interrupting. "You think that just because we get used to it. Because if that's all you felt, it would lose all of its effect. People can get used to anything, he says, and goes too far, even for me. Do you know them in there? I ask, interrupting him again. Greg shakes his head. He is being frank and pathetic again, finally. And yet I can't think of a follow-up question about those on the beds. It doesn't matter whether I know them, he says. We've decided. We are just not doing this again. Even if it makes, to them, an impression, even with its internal logic and its tradition. And I know you understand the principle. We don't need it anymore. This is the last day of it. I nod. We are going to level it, he says. The intensity of the flowers in the garden makes me feel queasy. My body has had a full day. I never liked strong aromas, visitor smells, perfume, other people's odours. It's a small place, this garden. We are sitting next to a great spider-domed banana tree, and it is obviously designed to mimic the grand hall as a canopy. It feels offensive to pretend it's natural. They're real, you know, Greg says. I know that, I answer. Those poor objects. The plants, he replies, and I laugh out loud. His bearing, once so intractable, even feeble, now attempts to be stern and aristocratic, and returns again to a new kind of frailty. This is the only kind of change in people. Ideas that produce circular appearances. Greg is getting ready to work, to save us from our routines, whether we like it or not. I see before me a brutish face that has nearly spared me rhetoric. He knows I've been at the front end, I suppose. You've noticed the morning dust before, he says. Every day, as we eat. He raises his eyebrows, and we watch the particles of dander floating in the air around us. It looks like insects, but there are no flies in the garden. Too many spiders to eat them. No insects at all that I can see. And the visitors? I ask, knowing the answer. There are no visitors, he says, unamused. Staff? We are all staff, he replies, and again I smile. Why are they doing it so slow? You tell me, says Greg, full of love. Greg seems to sense relaxation as I feel déjà vu. This is a metaphor for the differences in our characters. How lucky we are to be outside. I think about making a move for him. We are bringing it down today, he says, loud enough for anyone to hear. It feels as though he is going to make a literal gesture, like a salute. It is like he is chewing something imaginary. Either he wants to explain to me the day has been a test, and that is why it needed to be so circuitous, or he wants to ask me to help in a more active way. Has it all been a warning or a request? He knows I am not against change for the sake of change. Some people just suffer in silence, I say, to mimic his manner. I can imagine, replies Greg. It's fine, I say. Better it comes down so you can put it back up again. This is my attempt at humour, to let him get on. You have to give people a way out, I've found. Yes, he replies. They used to wall the workers up when they finished with them. Wall them, I ask. Lay them into the foundations, between the bricks. Cement them in. I know he wants to tell me to come along, even if I stay impartial. I might be useful. Then I might stay with some relative of his on the right side of things afterwards, well away from the museum. It is quiet down there, out there, he'd say. Quite peaceful, safer, aside from the occasional raid by one of the gangs, I'd reply. If we both go, it'll be better for them, he might say. More mouths to feed. I'd nod and touch his arm in thanks, but forget the invitation. There will be gangs in the woods, gangs in the fields, gangs in the basement. I look at him and he's already picked on my lack of words. He's getting ready to get up and head back for the shove. Yeah, it's all right. Just go back to your gallery, he says, disappointed. Enthusiasm is impatience, I reply, and now he smiles. Greg and I, the banana tree shielding us, the last two staff members to visit the garden. This is unusual, to know when a last moment of anything has come. It'll take them years to build again, and I'll be old by then. We will not harm each other, and this is enough so that we might help each other. He departs before me, busying himself to seem important as he leaves. I must decide. Leave, pushing past the guards at the gates without stopping for my effects, or re-enter for the last time, for curiosity's sake. Chapter 14. I hear the cries crossing the courtyard. I enter through the front entrance. The doors have been broken, and it's inviting. The queue is gone. The great hall, if anything, seems busier than before, but with burning and ruin. A visitor runs past me with a significant head wound. They don't make it to the doorless exit, but it's another visitor who stops them. It's like certain veiled spots in a dream have come to life. It's a painting, and the light is right, finally. There are screams, but they mingle, so I can't say I'm disturbed about the suffering of any specific individual. There's too many of them. I wouldn't guess how many. A population. I feel I have in fact dreamed or seen this before, and not a version of such a scene out in the hills. But no one wants to hear about my dreams. I've seen uprisings before, sure, but in a Muim? It's to be expected that during a full life one might witness a few. It is like the old days, a bit. Things are flying through the air, objects have been smashed, dragged from galleries by people who shouldn't have the strength. It's all emotion. They are all swimming in it. What I have never seen is so many people turmoiling together in such a slight space. We are indoors, after all. A constituent element of the museum, to be roofed and protected from the elements. But they have made the Great Hall feel small. This is what it must have been like in a shopping centre during the surges. Yet I do not feel in personal danger. If anything, I feel ignored. This is the most underestimated consequence of having principles. I walk the wall nearest to the entrance and half hide to watch the miraculous unfold all around me. The mob has its own energy. How novel. This is history happening to itself. I am witnessing a catastrophe again, and I feel no longing for everything to stop. What has escaped cannot be stuffed back in. This is already normal, but that is typical of the museum, to absorb even that which destroys it as a display or exhibition of events neatly tailored for understanding. I have been preparing for knowledge for such a long time. 7 troubled years finally have a justification. At my feet, I see frantic movement and the most extraordinary sight. A small creature lifting a lid. It's a tunnel door or a ventilation duct, and the thing is crawling itself in, raising the fused metal circle as though it was paper and slipping beneath to disappear. A child covered in blood, escaping the upheaval, or a little demon, all wet and happy. This is also familiar. Either I did this myself once, or I saw it in one of the paintings upstairs. They all look small, the visitors. At times they swell together, at others it is obvious they are inept at harming each other. This makes it all slower, watching for things grabbing and tearing and biting. Sometimes I see them fall and crush each other against the floors and walls. They are ripping through the galleries like a flood or fire. But no such thing has happened. It's all relatively organized. I can just about discriminate visitor throngs from guards who are reacting and surviving. I can see other visitors trying to escape and panicking, and guards happy at the opportunity to remove anyone, and hosts trying to help the dying. The fakes and doubles are in various factions, mixing with those who are not and those in between. The leaders of the chaos, who have possibly planned it, are perhaps losing their stomachs. Depends on their stomachs, I suppose. You can get used to anything, and I bet there's still visitors at the front gate trying to get in. It's not a controllable crowd. No one is interested in the contents of the museum any longer. There is very little time to look upon the objects with wonder and reverence. Such information seems a bit precarious, surrounded by screaming. I see a statue brought down. It's the Roman Emperor, Elagabalus. Was this an accident? He's fallen and smashed, and has definitely crushed a few legs on impact. I've logged over 100 hours waiting for that to happen. For someone to bump into a statue of an emperor and to witness the full viciousness of the visitors to be allowed out. I'm jealous. It is all a natural illumination coming in through the glass ceiling, massive and dimming with the purple sun above us. It is, in a way, joyful and persuasive because it's finally authentic. Something true has come to life. Good on them. It does not shock me to see a small horde trampling others underfoot, or many grabbing one to beat them and pull their clothes from their bodies. There's so much to see. The crowd that were once visitors don't seem to mind me, but then I find I've torn and taken off some of my uniform. The visitors are being stabbed, but they're getting hold of everyone, weaponed or otherwise, and ripping them apart. Some have been forewarned, it seems, as I was. Why or where it has come from seems unimportant. I don't keep up with the news. No one can say they weren't warned, walking around the museum, civilization to civilization, room to room. For what have they and we been looking at but war, insurrection, destruction, skinning, beheading, torture? Fresh starts. And it's understandable that this begins again with a brutal naivety. But I must admit, once underway, it has its charms. It's easy to get swept up as a spectator. It's not as though we can't understand where each of us has got our ideas from. In the middle of the hall, at the foot of the stairs, there comes an artificial glow that cuts through the crowd. It is a high-powered torch. It is a curator, the fellow I met earlier, and a small group of guards surrounding him. He has before him a little display. How brilliant. It is a stone, a thin stone plate in his palm. It is a plinth, a kind of maquette. In the center of the slab, something else. I walk over, touching people out of my way for the first time, and that feels quite good. Taking my back from the wall, remembering talents. It is a sliver of something like a human tendon. The curator has this in his hands. A disappointment. I thought it'd be a magic relic or a holy book. I see the curator's face. One side is awash with blood. It pours from a large wound, which seems yet to be coagulating. You think he'd find a cupboard and wait it out. This is not his forte. I look back at the plate. It is a human cheek on a piece of metal. Now I understand. The curator is carrying his own face before him like an offering. The guards around him, they are fighting people away and they are shouting. They yell again and again, "The museum is closed. Make ways to the exit." Again, fantastic stuff. What an institution. His cheek reminds me of a child's cheek, like a bit of ordinary animal skin. I watch the curator call for his megaphone and think, in wonder, how intellectuals can do it. He draws himself up to address the crowd. I can see the pain on his face. For this to have happened during his time, it must hurt. To see them taking the museum apart. All that work. At the beginning, I've been told people like him were sought out, given fat payments. Those who could remember the objects and partial fragments of the catalogue from the old museum. They were then, once in, teased and tortured into a pool of facts and memories that could be trusted. And when that appeared too lean, others were sought. Others who hadn't been so badly harmed, who could help recreate a history culture, to explicitly connect those two things, to bring back to life the unforeseen, unknown, unintelligible, almost unthinkable, into a massive, throbbing establishment. One so amazing to witness that no visitor could get to asking whether it was genuine. The pasts reanimated before they were forever forgotten. Thought up by these obviously important people who in their renovations after a time when the eye became lax allowed new interpretations of their history. Where is that now? He must be thinking. This second son of a creative administrator. Well, it's on a dish, on a plate. The curator's voice is stuck. He doesn't want to know that this is the time when every object will be demolished down to its atoms. Each thing will be removed, uncatalogued, and then vaporized. Then each brick of this place made dust, and all will be buried. Well, I assume. With no more things and no more visitors, he must be asking himself if the building lies empty. Is it a museum at all? A visitor goes to attack me as I watch. They lunge and grab at my plain white undershirt like an amateur. I catch their closing hand in my own. I use my free hand, still checking the curator and his party, to prop up this visitor's arm and in one sudden motion, snap a wrist bone. As the person begins to react, their body open to me, I just hit them in the throat and return to my watching. I don't need to kill anyone. That is in the past. I have nothing to prove. I have learned to just leave it be. The curator's hesitation, however, is less wise, and a sign of his inability to adapt to times of change. Makes sense. In the end, soon after, it is the guards behind him who shove him forcefully into a crowd of coursing visitors. It's hardly a surprise, an almost uninteresting betrayal as, of course, now is the traditional time for revenge. An ending much like the slaughtering of a living creature for food. As in the way a cow's neck is cut or a chicken's neck is snapped. This slice of the crowd, itself mortally wounded, hounded, and staggering like the infirm, seizes him. He becomes like scraps of meat, and his beautiful clothes are destroyed. Their provincial visitor faces show no sign they know whom it is they are killing. I feel in my pocket for my dainty little flute of a war club. I turn away from these incidents and I see Greg, Rebecca and a group of guards in a purposeful unit moving through the crowds with excellent weapons. They have maces, morning stars, blades and even guns, though they seem to be saving bullets. For later or for themselves. I am not inclined to join them. They are pulling down one of the large advertising banners and stringing up a giant poster of their own. It has things to say, written in paint, slogans. That's that then. I attempt to read it. The words are really well painted, written, and even have quotation marks. Excellent penmanship. This banner is being hoisted 30 feet in the air, high above the people, to proclaim silently. I see older visitors squinting to read it too, if they are not being scratched or hit as it unfurls. I turn away. This is not the time to be distracted by reading. I've heard it all before, probably, and you never know how persuasive some mantras can be. They have a mind of their own. And anyway, now I know what is what, I just want to avoid any personal messiness. Greg's team moves from the banner and begins to charge into the mass, picking on those they don't want. The visitors who do not like to be told what to do, that have their pride hurt by boundaries of any kind, are being rinsed. Oh yes, I think, how nice. What an accomplishment for those who have made it to the end. What pride they take in their liquidated state. Alone is not far away at last. To be with nobody and nothing. No bunking. The barracks will be burned to ash and so uninhabitable. The wings will be destroyed. A shift in the crowds and I see the people pouring out of the doors and stairs and corridors and upper floors and lower, all fighting with each other still, inexhaustible, screaming and stabbing and being attacked and attacking, and hosts' hair being ripped out and guards' necks being squeezed, and I do understand absolutely what's escaping. I think of the near endless galleries that must be being pulled down, the cases smashed, the glass shoved back into ancient things by bleeding hands. It is an effigy, after all. And this commentary is an act of survival. Head down, penetrating, pitiless in times of great difficulty, sensible to have brought myself into the museum for my own sake. But no point crying over spilt milk. Things vary. No big deal. A big, messy reset. Now it is time again to find a nice hole to dig, to become something out in the fields, to go back to when things were and not made for commentary. For me, this has been the worst place in the world, but only because it insisted. I forgot other places were there, and it is often home which is worse. I am at once capable of doing anything. I begin to shout as loud as I can. The museum is closed. Make your way to the exits. The people make to leave and I find myself thinking loosely. It is a wonder. Chapter 15. Between 6 a.m. and 8 a.m, the end features collapsing columns and water unexpectedly flooding in from surroundings, causing a minor eclipse indoors, as from a lake burst or relentless rains. The masonry begins to crumble. The small galleries go down first. The trampling hoof of the flood washes all the panicking mass. The planned escapees don't necessarily do so. This is a reverse black day, a cell on air and running fast. Waves pour and envelop the spaces like an undercloud. Water space is no longer peopled. All fires are extinguished. There is no sense this is planned. Space breaks in, a celestial murk space that is no longer happening in time. To most, the empty space turns as obscure as deep water. Destruction escalates beyond the surge and gets out of hand. More plans depart, things can't grow. Survivors climb to high ground and eat with such anger. They struggle with each other and the thing that fills the land becomes one colour. One colour between colours, a sand of sorts that is disappearing and being refilled. A stupid call to surviving comes first. They realise it is no longer possible for anything to be studied. A billowing mouth of earth that was once the museum seems full, as its levels break and into the basement drains the major body of the flood. It's a sinkhole, a big lost gap. A tunnel down to almost no solid matter, let alone history. The hole seems not to stop its chewing and swallowing, a mouth free, a few necks bobbing, bulging, still trailing down like a chin wiped. Then a kind of music without it. No building means no objects to look at and no public. Lovely to our above ground ears, somewhere suspended in a gloam place. Bells ring. Finally, things in time are free to just sit there, unwatched.

Ooh.

Hello, my name is Emily Befara and I am speaking to you from the GMAA in Albi. This podcast features excerpts from the micro-residency named Topography Sonore. As part of the European Project Techné, the GMAA, National Center for Musical Creation of Albi, hosted from January 20 to 29, 2025, a residency bringing together 12 young artists. The group was invited to collectively reflect on the creation of listening devices in the public space of Albi. These devices took the form of sound walks, installations, or in-situ experiments. The residency took place during the Semaine du Son, whose theme that year was inspired by the work of Max Neuhaus and the notion of sound topography. Through this period, participants benefit from the guidance of the artists invited to the festival, including Yann Legay and Elena Biserna, as well as from the GMEA team. As you listen to the podcast, I will occasionally offer brief notes to guide you through the discussions, highlight connections or give context when recordings were made at different times with different participants or under varying conditions. In this podcast, you will also hear excerpts from Woodblock Music, a performance by American composer Tom Johnson, played by students from the Conservatoire de Musique du Tarn in Parc Rochegude. This performance was recorded in collaboration with Benjamin Momus, sound engineer at GMEA, with whom I also produced this podcast. I have selected K-Moment to give a glimpse of the residency, but not all the artists are featured here. I would like to warmly thank all the participants who contributed to this residency. Merlin Tessier, Emilia Elouardi, Léo Van Damme, Anna Kulakova, QC Howard, Hani Thea, Rita Santos, Elif Quilling-Soguksu, Agika Heke, Florina Mia Aberli, Jakob Eckhart and Isul Kim. This residency invited artists to explore listening in public space, to experiment with sound walks, installations and in-situ practices, reflecting on how sound shapes our experience of a place. Techné is a European collaborative network that explores the emancipatory potential of technology in musical and sound creation. By placing the artist at the center of the process, the project seeks to demystify technical tools and encourage more autonomous and critical approaches to creation. Funded in 1981, the GMEA National Center for Musical Creation of Albi Tarn is part of a network of 8 centers certified by the French Ministry of Culture, a major player in musical creation in Occitanie,

0: GMEA develops its activities through researches, the production of new works, artist residencies, and public outreach. Open to all contemporary experimental practices, it supports and fosters the emergence of new musical forms. After 3 days of residency, Elif Gwiling Soguksu and Florina Mia Aberli reflect on their encounter with Albi, a small city in a largely rural region of southern France. They share their impressions, their perception of the local environment, and the work they have been developing both during and beyond the residency. Each of them is preparing a separate proposal for the public. Elif's work will take place inside a city bus, while Florina's will unfold under a tunnel combining sound and video.
1: Hello, I'm Elif Gwiling Soguksu. I'm a resident in this micro-residency Topographies Sonores. I'm a musician, composer, sound artist, and researcher in sound. I recently finished my master's degree at the Institute of Sonology, where I mostly focused on electroacoustic composition for multi-channel speaker systems, and I was mostly working with voice and sonic imagination. This is like usually my research topic, how voice stands in the formation of mentally produced sounds and where it stands and how it helps, or it can be used as a tool to materialize imagined sounds. So this is kind of my research topic. And currently I'm based in Berlin, and I'm very happy to be here.
2: Hello everyone, I'm Florina. I study sonology in the master program. And my research is about anthropogenic underwater noise pollution as foundation for compositions and live performances to create awareness on this niche issue of pollution.
1: What was the thing that maybe caught your eyes for the first time you were here in Albi? Like, what intrigued you? Maybe more like in a visual sense, or like sonic wise, or what was the first thing that you gave a thought upon?
2: I strolled around the city a lot. I always have my camera with me and my recording devices, and I try to absorb as many things as possible. It's a pretty short time to put something together, but now my idea is growing, and I feel more and more comfortable to present something on Monday or Tuesday. I think we're all like, everyone has such a character in our group. Like, everyone is different, and I really like this, like, to just also have this exchange of different people coming together, and everyone has other backgrounds and other interests, or I guess we all share the interest in sound. I think it was definitely the beauty of Albi, like, I don't know how to describe that, but like the small little details you see in the city, like I just feel like I daydream all day long when I walk through Albi, because I always find other spots or angles I see, and then I think, oh, this is beautiful. And because I'm not really used to such a historical place, and now I live in The Hague, and everything looks the same for me. I mean, it's another. I can also see similarities in the buildings and stuff, but it's like a total other environment, and I really enjoy that. Like to be in another landscape. Yeah. What about you?
1: First of all, I was thinking how safe I was feeling in the whole, like, I mean, in like around people as well, like all together. But on the other hand, how safe all these like streets are, or that the city is like very calm and very peaceful. But on the other hand, I was just thinking about the main question of the residency and how public, how sound art can already manifest itself in the public space, maybe without being institutionalized or without being maybe academic support or something like that, and how actually locals or all these like random encounters can be part of this like sound art experience itself in public space. And I was mostly contemplating on this, and then kind of all these like reflections came together, and I had this like first idea or this like first concept about humming, and I wanted to have some small like prototype about like humming and public space and something like this, because for me humming is a sign of life, or like sign of presence, and I always question whom am I humming to, or why am I humming, these questions. And when you observe like people and also yourself, you often see yourself, like I find myself like humming, especially on the streets when I don't feel safe, or when I feel that I need to give a presence to my surroundings, so that they know that I am like occupied with my own thing, like I am not listening to you, but I am just within myself. So it's kind of, for me, is a sign of presence or life. And I was reflecting in relation to Albi, how I don't have this like intention to hum when I'm walking, and because I am also peaceful with my own thoughts and also with my surrounding. So these were like some contemplations that I had, and I was already thinking to elaborate on this concept of humming or inner voice or inner thoughts and so on. I don't know, my first, what caught my eye when I first like arrived the city, it's funny, but it's those shuttle buses, because for me it's such a symbol of my hometown, like neighborhood, because like in Istanbul there are so many public transportation in general, and those minibuses, they always like go around the neighborhood and they have their own like route, but it's always like packed with people, and whenever you enter it's definitely an experience, because there is the intimacy, the solidarity, everyone like flesh to flesh, and you have to go through all these, you know, curvy paths, and like you need to lean to each other. I was thinking to have this small project about poetics of commute. The idea is that I will have this audio bus trip in one of the shuttle lines, and so the idea will be people will have their headphones, and they will follow an app, And in that app, they will actually listen to some recordings of mine that I I inserted into the app. And the idea is that I will kind of invite listeners to enter my inner soliloquy, like my inner thought world during a commute time. So how I see it's like how I poetically maybe describe a 10-minute shuttle bus. So it's gonna be like an invitation to my inner thought world in the bus trip, and so that's kind of the idea, to also work with like inner voice humming, like and romanticization of public transport. Maybe you would like to tell about like what are you working on?
2: Mm-hmm. So in the last 1.5 years, I did a lot of field trips. I recorded part of Rotterdam, a lot of ship noise. I also went to Urk. It's a place more in the northern part of the Netherlands, where there is an offshore wind farm quite close to the coast, to the coastline. And we went to these offshore wind farms with a dinghy, little boat, and recorded the offshore wind farms. And also I went to the Zeeland area and recorded nature reservoir areas. So yeah, I do have a lot of underwater recordings, and now it's the time to put this into artistic work. So I'm currently working on a composition for violin, viola and cello for three musicians from the Ansheim ensemble. And then I'm currently also trying to, or I'm working with a glass cube of water where there is water inside, and I play with transducers and the hydrophone inside this glass cube, and I try to make this idea into a performative thing. So yeah, currently I'm still trying to figure out how I'm working with this material. In parallel, I'm trying to write my master thesis. It's still for me the question about like, what does it mean to work with a topic of acoustic ecology, and how can you bring it to an audience? And like the question of, can you change, or like maybe it's a stupid question, but like, can you change or like create awareness, or how do people get my main idea, or like my main
1: concern.
2: Yeah, that's like I also try to look at other artworks and think of like, or I'm curious like what are the artists thinking of their own work, like what do they want to do with it. And because there is a lot of artworks which are dealing with different kinds of critical topics, like also social topics or geopolitical, or any kind of things. Like art is here for everything, but like, yeah, how can you put it somewhere, and also put it that people can get it and understand it and see that it's maybe an issue or something to think about or digest, or how can we make this world into a better place? Kind of, maybe it's maybe a bit cheesy, but yeah, how can we do this with art? Yeah.
1: That was good.
2: Yeah.
3: driver. Thank you so much.

Tuse Howard, originally from Syria and now based in Berlin, shared with us the story of his family's house in Shahaba. His narrative touches on the intersections between private memory and public history, illustrating how a personal story can become part of a larger social and political space.

0: As this residency comes to an end, it leaves behind traces, some conversation and idea that continue to resonate beyond the days spent in Dalby. Each artist carried their own perspective, their own way of listening and responding to a place. Together, they shaped a collective reflection on what it means to inhabit and hear a territory. This podcast offers only fragments of that experience, glimpses into a shared process of exploration and dialogue. Thank you for listening, and thank you once again to all the artists, to the GMA team, in particular to Benjamin Momus for recording and co-create this podcast, and to everyone who contributed to Topographie Sonore. This podcast was produced at the GMEA, Centre National de Création Musicale d'Albi, as part of the European Project Techné.
1: I wonder how it is to be a downtown shuttle driver in a city like Albi, where there are only 3 electric shuttles connecting the city center to some neighborhoods that are a maximum of 10 minutes car distance. The cycle of a shuttle is 10 minutes. It completes its route within 10 minutes. Every 10 minutes, this little minibus comes and picks a bunch of people from the bus stop. We are crossing the bridge now. I wonder what the main occupation of the people living near the Tarn River in the waterside houses is. There is an amazing sight of the cathedral and of the waterside houses with red brick and tiles. What do these houses tell us about the material wealth and source of the place? Why do most of the bridges in this world separate not only the pieces of land, but also the social classes of a place? There are many of these kinds of minibuses in Istanbul. We call them dolmuş. The verb dolmak means to get full. And when the mush is added, it means it is full. So it refers to the number of people inside the minibus. As you can imagine, it is always crowded. People are shoulder to shoulder, skin to skin, ear to ear, and flesh to flesh, exchanging body fluids and smells, standing and holding onto the metal bars in the minibus. Their flesh holds onto each other. There is a level of trust, reliance, and some kind of intimacy in there. How it is to feel closer to a stranger's body and witness their life of 10 minutes, or 15, or maybe 1 hour. 10 minutes of a life cycle. Every 10 minutes, the same route, but different people. Or maybe the same. What do the drivers hear about the passengers' lives? What will they cook at home? A conversation on the phone with their kids? Or maybe just an awkward silence and the music being played on the radio? Why are people afraid of staying in silence? Why do we always feel that we need to speak something when next to someone? Couldn't a smile be enough? What do the passengers think about while transporting? What do the drivers reflect about during these multiple 10 minutes? I feel like breathing in the train stations. I feel relief at being in transit, being on the move, leaving some thoughts behind, and being pregnant to new memories.

I always feel nostalgic about the unlived moments of my future. Being on the move is a form of personal liberation and spiritual discovery for me. The moon and sun are eternal travelers. Even the years wander on. Every day is a journey, and the journey itself is home. Everything is on the move. The only thing that matters is the scale.

This neighborhood reminded me of the Bulgarian-Turkish immigrant neighborhood in a city in Turkey. Do the colors of window frames symbolize something?

In a small green area on the left side, I see four benches placed in a circle, facing each other in close proximity. This special placement, the construction of the benches, tells something about the city and how important it is to have a social life in the streets, in the public space. Street benches are material objects of freedom. Though it's not exactly a freedom. Who decides for us where to sit in the city, where to socialize? How does the municipality structure the placement of benches? Let's add one bench here and there. One next to the park, one around the corner of a school. Streets are our home, our social environment. It is the public space where people come together and interact without any separation of class, status, and profile. It's our basic human need to socialize and have conversations about the mundanity of our daily life without paying €3 in a cafe for sparkling water that is not sparkling anymore. Social life should be accessible to anyone. It's our basic right. Do you also miss those moments when you smell your hands as a kid, after you come home from playing in the parks with dirt, dust, and everything not clean? Vomiting is the ultimate attempt to expel what is unwanted, says Brandon Lobel. It feels like inner voices are the overload of thoughts, what the brain expels out. I think vomiting is an act of relief. For Dennis Riley, the common notion of the inner voice as the voice of thought and conscious, and is central to our moral behavior and tuned to our social life and the circulation of language as a public material. Who is there speaking to you? Whose thoughts are these that reflect in the skull of my head? Who am I humming to? Why do I need to hum to myself? Especially when I walk alone on the streets. Do I want to feel safe or secure? To whom am I humming? When I enter a personal space of somebody, why do I feel like uttering something? Is humming an act of claiming a space? Or to reassure our surroundings that we are occupied with our own business and that we are harmless? Is humming a sign of life? A presence? Or a way of distracting the mind? My voice is always present in the mind, in my mind. We coexist together. We became friends. My act of listening externally find responses and merges with my inner sounding. And my inner voice echoes, choruses, and contrasts with what is being listened to. There is a saying, I saw the world as a labyrinth with 1,000 ways of coming and going. Maybe the physical route of the shuttle bus is a straightforward one, but I'm in the metaphorical maze of my thoughts, meandering across the worlds and planets, across 1,000 ways of coming and going, navigating an infinite number of paths of the mind, real or imagined, metaphorical or literal.

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1: And then... And then, Ed Baxter and Michael Umney in conversation about Resonance FM. Episode 2, About Locale.
2: If you hear something, then your brain latches on and you start to listen more actively, and you magnify that serendipity of having heard something. Often in editing, you end up making a psychological product that is a combination of the concerns of the original speaker and of the concerns of the editor. And I think there's something happening like that when someone listens to the radio. They don't take in every word. They're filtering it through their own moment that they're in.
3: So it was founded by Douglas Flyshut.
4: Douglas Flyshut.
3: I thought that was a pseudonym. I thought it was pronounced Flyshut, and I thought it was sort of a...
4: I guess Wynne, you don't have that problem as much, but...
3: Well, I get John Wayne quite a lot.
4: John Wayne, yeah.
3: Actually, regularly.
4: Boy.
5: The creation of a psychological object is a really interesting pursuit. You come across examples in, for instance, Elias Canetti's autobiography. In one volume, he describes going on a hike as a student with a fellow student, and they do all the things you do, you know, sleep in a tent in a field and all this kind of stuff. And then he describes, he's walked around the side of the lake, and he looks over the lake at his friend and realizes his friend wants to kill him, to murder him. And it's so true. It's a thing that I've felt at some level, although I can't recall the precise details, but it feels extremely truthful. And it's bound up in this description of the landscape of this lake, and it's very difficult to analyze because you're kind of led along by the prose, and then suddenly you come across this very palpable object that seems very evocative and extremely memorable. Yeah, whether any other reader would think that, I don't know, but I'm personally very interested in how you engineer those moments, and I suppose you have to do a lot of practice to figure out if it works or not. And some of the things I think, well, that's absolutely brilliant, I've really cracked it there. Other people just said, what are you talking about? It's not interesting. So we could hear, for example, and you engineered this, and I remember you chuckling at the end, which is a good sign. We could hear the end of Butch Cassidy in Paris, where the Welsh actor Stephen Kenneth takes the part.

0: part of a, I think it's sort of a farm labourer who enters a sort of existential void. Now, to my mind, everything about this very simple broadcast, it makes the hairs on my neck stand up, but the Community Radio Awards judge thought it was rubbish.
1: I got up from my bed and put on my Wellington boots. It would be a fine morning. I could see that from the depth of the sky, which in dead of night contained a million tiny stars, the size of specks of dust, but motionless, unblinking, indifferent, and blind. The woodland was utterly silent and loomed like a sizable beast out there in the blackness. I was unafraid, and I took out my gun and walked away from the farmhouse. My boots made no marks as I walked into the wood, as if the impression I would make on this land, on the times in which I seemed to live, would be fugitive. Hardly an impression at all. The kind of footprint you leave momentarily in long wet grass, only for the grass to raise itself up and, bristling, shrug off your passing and get back to being grass. The squelch of my footsteps in the boggy ground was soft and familiar. But then no one mistakes their own footsteps for another's. I stood still for a moment on the edge of the wood, where the darkness was impenetrable and what lay before me was impossible to ascertain. Even the multitude of stars now hidden from view beneath a canopy of black leaves and endless tangled branches. And I brought up my arm, took aim from pure reflex, and started firing the gun randomly into the wood.

0: That was the end of Butch Cassidy in Paris with Stephen Kenneth as the voice, and the music underneath it was Foray. Just grabbed a bit of Foray and it just fit the text instantaneously. Hardly any need to cut it to size or anything. I was going to say I could listen to that all day. There have been days when I have listened to that all day. And it's nothing to do with vanity, the fact that I put it together. It's to do with the other thing, the other part of it, the way it exists in its own right as this psychological object that seems to me very elegant and enigmatic and sort of uncanny.
1: Well, since you said uncanny, and I don't know what to say about this except that it's just, I believe it's true that radio combines the domestic, making radio feels like a domestic pursuit. You sit in a room and talk. Even the kind of equipment of radio, something kind of small scale and comfortable about it. But the products of radio are often disquieting, even if you didn't intend them to be, or if the subject matter didn't demand it. Like the things I make for the BBC feel increasingly like dreams, the happier I get with them. And it's not just me that thinks this, they get written up by people who say this was like a myth or a dream. I've only really been making one thing a year in the last few years. And it's been the thing that's made me think I'm getting better at this. Because it's that feeling of intimacy and strangeness. But that combination of the domestic and the uncanny is present almost from the moment the first radio sets come into people's houses. They're a domestic object that immediately forms a second point of focus to the fire. I remember when we were in Kilfinane in Limerick talking to people, not particularly elderly people, who remembered in that village there was a very strong music and story, particularly storytelling tradition, and you would have people who would go from house to house informally in the evening in that village to have a chat. But they would stay to tell a couple of stories, and maybe there would be a sort of a conversation that would come out of those that would be like a semi-public conversation, like a conversation also for the benefit of the other people in the room. People entertaining themselves were often told that the television did for that. But in Kilfinane, they were absolutely certain that it was the radio coming into people's houses.
2: You were saying, before we started recording, you were saying you remembered the first radio.
3: Oh, yeah, first radio, yeah.
2: And what? When was that?
3: When did the first television come? No, sure, I mean the radio. Jesus, I suppose it was nearly the 40s, I'd say. It was the first one, anyway. The priest probably had one, and the doctor had one. Someone in power might have the price of it. But this fella, I don't know where he got it anyway. But he'd a crowd every Friday night anyway, listening to Irish music and things, you know. And we all looking at this thing in our eyes, outside our heads, you know. Never mind the television, you know. And you can talk to someone in Australia, sure. You know, the changes. The changes are magnificent.
2: What about the changes in farming that you saw?
3: Oh, sure, it's all completely changed.
2: How did you live? When you were first farming, how
3: when
2: did
3: I was farming, it was poor hardship. The Darnley Pike. There was no machinery. Nothing, only to cut them in. It was all done with pikes. There'd be four or five of us turning the field all day that you do now in 10 minutes. So I saw both ends of it. A lot of hardship in the early years. If you got it, you might be after turning the field here. It might rain that night. Do the same thing the day after. And the bloody hair might be gone for nothing. So that wouldn't happen now, you see. It's all silo now anyway, you know. But there's a lot of danger. A lot of people being killed nowadays. There was 167 killers here in Ireland with machinery, you know. So like, you have to be very careful with machinery. People don't be trained to it. Yeah, but they were great old times. As I say, they were dancing and the house warming. There'd be something on in every house every night. You see, along with the ghost stories, there'd be some lads telling other yarns or telling the stories about long ago, you know, about the famous men of Ireland and, you know, that type of thing. But that was the radio anyway. So after that, we all got into the radios by the reason. So they were no longer, you know.
2: And then people stayed at home in their own houses.
3: Well, more or less, by the reason. Because people got better off, slightly better off. In my younger days, no. Your neighbour could be there. And her door would be opened and she could see into your house. But I remember there was an old lady, she was standing up. She was in her own bed. You could see her inside the bed. And she'd roll across over to my house. And she'd roll over to my mother. Are you there, Mary? She'd have to go over, give her some tea or some, you know, she wouldn't have anyone. But I mean, all that's gone now. The type of thing now, it's just like this now. It's getting for all that. I often think about it, you know, at the times. I thought we had some great times when we were young. And then there was a crowd of us there, you see. There was no immigration or anything in the early years.
1: I was fascinated by that idea that the radio takes the place of the... It becomes a centralised and professionalised source of the human voice telling stories. I don't want to confuse by using the word story. I don't necessarily mean a conventional narrative. But for them, it were in that village, of course, had subsequently had its own pirate radio station for the village to talk to the village. And quite a few people seemed to feel that that was all very natural and organic, that those things would exist in the same culture. And then if we're talking about community radio or radio that is broadcasting in a more organic and less mediated way, then I wonder whether we're thinking about, you're sitting in your sitting room and someone's telling you a story. Just before we came down here to record, I heard Hooting Yard on the air, Frank Key, and Resonance is broadcasting that again in its old slot and broadcasting the whole, actually they're broadcasting one from the Science Museum broadcast, which is one of the first things I worked on when I joined Resonance full time. And I think about Frank's stories as living very clearly in that space between domesticity and something kind of nasty.
4: I can picture you a few summers later, older but no wiser, traipsing around in the park at lunchtime. You have a bag of breadcrumbs and you intend to cast them upon the grass as food for sparrows and magpies and starlings, for linnets and ravens, for bufflehead ducks and grebes. Sitting on the rusty bench with its rusty plaque in memory of one long dead who sat here often and adored the view of rooftops and chimneys and football fields and allotments, of tennis courts and orchards rich in cherry trees. I see you casting your crumbs to the birds, and I know that you are not giving thanks to Aten or Geb or Sekhmet or Ptah. No. Still at this time, despite your riches and your bravura, your poor head is filled with visions of its Papakotl, Coatlicu, Temezcatlteki, Tlaloc, Mayahual, Kihuatatl, Chorainkata, Popocatapetl, and the like. For these are your gods. In the grip of your delusions, it is perhaps not coincidental that you like to sport a yellow polo neck sweater like the one worn by Christopher Lee in The Wicker Man, and even have your hair cut in a similar mop, though you are not yet going grey, and you insist that you have not seen the film, for you profess a devotion to the silent screen.
0: Well, they're a kind of self-generated, hermetically sealed folk tales. I'm interested in that idea of radio actually being destructive of community, which, of course, a lot of technologies are. But most, that's the history of the 20th century, isn't it? I guess I sort of envy, perhaps, a little that culture of telling stories. It's not something I've done much of in my non-radio life, that's for sure. I was brought up to forget things, really. My parents didn't talk much about the past at all. And I internalised that. Yeah, where are we going with this? I was going to say, well, in terms of folk tales, I think Levi Strauss says that there's just a kind of series of motifs that each story requires is articulated, and it doesn't really matter in what order they come, which is quite a nice alibi for structurelessness. And I for about 10 or more years now, I've thought of what the things I do as sort of fairy tales in a way, if that term means anything to people, folk tales, I suppose. Maybe of the Italo Calvino style, so postmodern. But you're implying, or maybe I'm twisting your words to allow me to say it out loud, you're implying that the radio broadcast offers a kind of one-to-one scale model of the village in Ireland, or the locale in the city. And it makes me think of the shortwave radio collective, whose work seems to me to be like unfolding a gigantic map of the kind Lewis Carroll imagines, that's of such a precise scale that it blots out the sun. There's this huge map over the, I'm going to say the real world, but clearly the way you're describing it, it's a kind of politicized, mediated world, and they're trying to both unfold this map, but also break through the one that exists and which is the dominant map. Should put that into context for people who don't know their work. It's a female-led and, as I understand it, feminist collective who's interested in exploring what appears to be a kind of chaotic radio ecology. We could hear a bit.
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6: Components on an open wave receiver, inboard, cardboard, wood, etc., roughly A5 in size. 5 crocodile clips. 1 miniature cable with bare wires. 12 meters of magnet wire.
5: Our radio-making workshops are spaces of exchange, and it's important to us that the participants are seen as collaborators. 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And collectively, we arrive at discoveries that we wouldn't necessarily access as individuals.
7: We are currently a collective that listens rather than broadcasts, and we listen through different types of radios. But our focus is primarily on a radio of our own design, the Open Wave Receiver. And in many ways, this project has trialled our creative and feminist approaches. This radio is open, it's not fixed. Its circuit is open for experimentation. We've replaced the traditional radio components with tent pegs, and we've experimented with using fences as giant antennas. It can be taken apart. It's not housed within an impermeable black box. It is meant to be disconnected, reconfigured with alternative objects, locations, and our own bodies. This radio is also open to waves of many frequencies. It cannot be tuned to a singular station. It listens all at once to the undulating and layered electromagnetic world that is all around us. It relays radio signals that wave in and out of strength, direction, and audibility.
8: Co-learning and non-expert instruction are fundamental to our practice, and our workshops momentarily expand the collective's bubble to welcome in new investigators.
9: They're fragile, aren't they? Yeah. The short one with the tent peg goes in the ground.
8: We learn rapidly through these workshops, a testing ground of many minds and bodies, exploring the listening capabilities of lampposts, antennas attached to kites, coils wrapped around toys, speculums, and rocks, ideas and objects that are woven into our radios by our workshop collaborators. These sessions are a process-based practice taking place. They mirror how we think together as a group.
10: It's about 9 a.m. French time on Thursday morning. It's very windy outside. I can walk around with a shortwave and catch snippets of reception outside, but it's extremely windy and difficult to record. So I brought the radio into the car, where I'm charging a large lithium battery, and the radio seems to be mainly picking up the electric field of that battery, blocking out any other signal.
0: So I think a community radio station is about the locale first and foremost, and the building is really important. And I know that in the world of atomized podcasts and general atomization, and how difficult it is to find a creative space in a city like London, for example, that seems maybe a bit quaint, but I do think having the physical building that forms a crossroads where lots of people meet, I think that's important, certainly in terms of how Resonance FM has functioned. This was, to my mind, one of the big revelations whereby I started to meet people of my parents' age who weren't my parents, which I hardly ever had done, actually. And I started to meet people much younger than me, you know, 20, 30 years younger than me. And then they would meet one another. So you'd have a retired person and a school pupil sharing a particular experience and also sharing their idiosyncratic experiences in a way that just wouldn't happen. I don't think it happens in any other context. The typical context would be educational, whereby there's a clear hierarchy. Well, you don't get that if you're doing a broadcast and then doing the washing up and then sort of hanging out and describing your walk through the market or your journey from your workplace or your school place or whatever. So you, very rapidly, it became this crossroads of a kind that you certainly get in a big city, and I suspect you get even in a small town. And it's also a sort of filter that people's experiences become sharpened and more keenly articulated, and the possibilities of learning from other people accelerate. I left Resonance about a little under 18 months ago, but for the 22 years I was inside it, I have to say not a single day was boring. There were lots of other adjectives one would use. But you would come in, and there, I remember one day an African priestess was being interviewed for some reason, and her religion was, like a lot of religions, it's quite strict about diet and how you ate. And in her religion, you could only share food with people from the same religion. But it was a very obscure religion, and there was only one other person of that religion in London, and they didn't get on. So she'd been eating on her own for most of her adult life. And that would be a kind of typical transaction that one would observe. You'd think, well, I would never have thought of that, and I would never have met this person, and you know, I would pass them in the street and know nothing about them. So it becomes this prism or crap filter or pipette or some one of those devices by which you distill liquids, and you get this insight into people's behaviours, which are not your behaviours. And I think that's quite a progressive and dynamic and clearly a politicised situation. You know, maybe a small p politicised, but I think it also does have value at a time when, to my mind, I should say I'm 65 years old, the entire world seems to be sleepwalking into a kind of state of celebratory fascism, and it's completely disturbing and depressing, really.
1: Joining Resonance in my early 20s when I'd first moved to London and was feeling very depressed by and alienated by London and overwhelmed by London. I remember I used to go and stand on the bridges over the Thames because you could see the horizon. And similarly, in a social context, coming to Resonance, being a volunteer engineer, I'd probably only been here a few weeks when I had my first experience of the station going off air and Richard Thomas charging down the stairs and improvising a dub mix of one of the test LPs with an apology over the top and turning to me and saying, "They like to see the cogs turning. You've got to show them the cogs." Nobody had ever told me that you needed to show anyone the cogs. And hide the cogs.
11: All right. Okay. Here we go.
12: So we'll do this thing, Guy, and then we will...
11: I can do this.
12: Yeah, all right. Shove it on there just to avoid it. You get in a position.
11: Is there an input, a line input or anything?
12: Oh, you want to use a line input?
11: No, I was just looking.
12: Yeah, it's on the top with it.
11: Yeah, okay.
12: But the built-in ones will be right, so if you've got a good...
11: Oh, no, shit. This is mad. We'll just pull the lead out of the computer. There you go. You do it there. Use them nice mics.
12: All right, yeah.
11: So it's quiet as well.
1: There were just a million of those experiences of encountering people who were hugely influential through their example and their conversation. And I just altered as a person, that and working in Borough Market at the same time. Once you've been at Resonance for a few years, you thought, well, it's okay, because this is London, here. You're part of a thing, a very relaxing feeling of being among people, although you might not agree with them or they might sometimes be strange or unpredictable. But at a basic level, they were this set of people who had opted to do this thing called resonance. But I felt a great feeling, a great deal of security. Also as a volunteer and then as someone who worked here, there was a feeling of enormous trust. You know, most institutions or people you work for, certainly in my experience, are continually distrustful of you. They're putting checks in and they're limiting your access to what you can do. Here you were just, you know, now and then, you're making shows almost straight away. You're live on air. You're having conversations with people with all this experience, life behind them, who were treating you as an equal with something interesting to say.
13: You have to think positively. Please, you know. Why? Because everything belongs to it, to life. There's no positive or negative. Is there negative weather? Stupid. Negative trees? Negative birds? No. We're all absolutely involved in everything. And the moment we are able to accept everything the way it is, and just love it, your whole life changes. It's amazing. Yeah. The moment you stop with right and wrong, you know, then everything that happens in your life becomes a golden opportunity. You know, I was a guest in a night program that lasted the whole night, you know, and I was sitting there with the guy who presented the whole thing. We were talking and on music, you know, those kind of programs. And on a certain moment, I said, "Oh, by the way, we just started the NCVR." I said, "What is that?" He said, "The National Committee for the Welcoming of Disasters." What? The welcoming of what? Of disasters. Why? Why would you welcome disaster? I said, because if you welcome a disaster, it's not a disaster anymore. It becomes a golden opportunity. You know, the moment you try to avoid disasters, then one disaster after the other. You know, immediately the phone was ringing, people want to become a member. It was fantastic. So, we don't believe in disasters, you know. We go for an entirely different world that we create ourselves. Yes, you create everything.
14: And Then was produced by Michael O'Neill and Ed Baxter. This series was commissioned by the Independent Community Radio Network and was supported by the Nordic Culture Point. Nordic Baltic

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1: 912 is a virtual reality experience by artist Nia B that delves into the lives of trans and non-binary individuals as they navigate the daily challenge of waiting and carrying on. The title, 912, reflects the number of days Nia had to wait for her first appointment at the Gender Identity Clinic. Wait times have been on the rise across the UK, with first appointments now taking anywhere from 3 to 5 years. Nia devised a performance in 3 parts of repetitively moving around in circles, with each circle symbolically representing 1 day. The first 304 circles were completed by Nia alone, and the performance was documented using a 360-degree camera. Subsequently, the next 304 circles were executed collectively with a group of trans and non-binary individuals in Birmingham. The final part of the performance was carried out with a group in London. These diverse communities significantly enriched the project through their participation in the performances and discussions about the waiting experience. Although centered on the experience of transgender individuals, 912 transcends the representation of personal stories. It resonates with a wider audience, delving into universal themes of waiting, frustration, hope, resilience, and community support. 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

0: The scene around you is gradually revealed. You are standing at the center of a large round concrete platform. Radial lines on the pavement extend from the center of the circle to the edges. A concrete pathway crosses the platform diagonally. You turn your head to look around. Tall trees and shrubs line the edges of the platform. Above you, the sky. You look down but cannot see your legs. You cannot see your body. A voice announces.
1: Nationally, waiting times to be seen at gender identity clinics are very long. We appreciate how difficult it must be for you to not know when your appointment will be. Please be assured that we take your concerns very seriously. This is a national issue across all gender clinics.
0: Straight ahead on the pathway, Nia appears in the distance, walking towards you with a solemn expression. She wears black clothes and shoes, her hair in a bun. She stops a few meters away, holding a silver tally counter without acknowledging you. She sighs, clicks the counter, and begins walking clockwise around you. Her mouth doesn't open, but you hear her voice clearly in your head.
2: I am going to run around this circle. One round is one day.
0: Nia completes a lap, continuing to walk at a steady pace. Every time a lap is complete, you hear the sharp, loud click of the counter. Above you, the sky. Her voice echoes in your head.
2: Sometimes, the movement is a fast run, making the time shorter, but also exhausting. Sometimes, the movement is slow. And sometimes, I may have to walk, but I have to keep moving. I can't give up.
0: Above you, the sky. Suddenly, you are in a different world. You look around. It's a bright, white, empty space. In the distance, a solitary eye with heavy, dark makeup stares at you behind delicately touching fingers. The eye gets slowly closer and larger while a melodic voice is singing a tune.

0: At the click of the counter, the eye closes and you are back to reality in a warmly lit, empty room. You look down to a yellowish laminate floor. Above you, a white, low ceiling. Nia continues pacing in clockwise laps around you. Her mouth doesn't open, but you hear her voice clearly in your head.
1: This circle can be a space for reflection. This space can be a circle of support.
0: You turn around to follow her as she walks in front of five standing people, equally distanced and forming an outer circle. They stare ahead as though waiting. They are all individually dressed and they seem to stare at you with a somber expression, but they don't seem to notice you. You look down but cannot see your legs. You cannot see your body. Nia speeds up and is now running laps around you. At each click of the counter, different voices are filling the space.
2: It's a long journey for me now.
3: So I know that it will take as long as it kind of takes, and it's not even necessarily that there's a journey. I'm not going from A to B, I'm just taking it incrementally.
4: Different ways of marking things, and that's how we deal with waiting, isn't it?
2: How your brain kind of slips into the hypnosis of the cycles going round and round and round and round. In that cycle, you can either just dig in as much as you can, or you can easily become frustrated. It's really easy to just get lost.
5: Your progression is based on others and you have no influence.
0: Nia slows down and gives the tally counter to a person standing, then walks and takes her place in the circle. The person looks at the counter and begins to walk laps in the same direction.
6: There was a certain sense of isolation, I think, which is quite representative of maybe what can happen within the community as well. People can end up being quite isolated.
0: You are back in the hazy, white, empty space. A giant ethereal figure moves in front and above you. They are painted and dressed entirely up to the frilled neck collar in all white. Their long, stringy brown hair is tinted green at the ends, falling loose in front of their shoulders. Their body is blurred into the white surroundings. Both of their bright and red-rimmed eyes are now visible, wide and peering through heavily dark eyeshadow as they sway around. Their face comes close, very close, stretching slightly over you. Their eyes locked with your eyes. All the while, the melodic voice is singing.

0: At the click of the counter, the figure disappears and you are back to reality again in a high-ceiling dance studio with white walls and blue heavy curtains covering the windows. Nia runs a steady, fast jog inside a large circle of 9 standing people with introspective expressions. Her mouth doesn't open, but you hear her voice clearly in your head.
1: Waiting has a rhythm. It produces contradictory feelings of optimism and despair, anticipation and doubt. It keeps one out and in at the same time.
0: You are still in the middle. Everyone seems to stare towards you, but they don't seem to notice you. At the click of the counter, Nia is replaced by another person who walks inside the circle to complete a lap. They are then replaced by another person until everyone in the circle has done a lap in their own unique way and ability. Some walk, some run, someone walks slowly backwards in the same clockwise path. Their voices fill up the space.
2: The pain of waiting is in the fact that these institutions make us wait. Mm-hmm. Because, you know, we're talking about conversion therapy. And that waiting is waiting for someone to change their mind. It's waiting for someone to give up.
3: So it's just seeing how this waiting really goes into your brain and like really make you think things that you don't actually believe.
4: One thing they forget is we wait before we put ourselves on the waiting list. We thought it through before we wait for them to think we're
0: exactly
4: thinking it through.
5: Sometimes you're waiting to have the courage to yourself take the next step. That kind of mirrored the agony of waiting and standing still too.
6: Oh, you've actually still got to like support yourself even when you're standing still.
7: Oh, yeah.
6: To stand, so you're still using energy to do that.
8: When I was waiting, especially at the beginning of the transition, I always had this feeling that I was moving forward somehow, but to move forward I had to look backwards, to learn how to do things again.
9: Positive thing in waiting is that we know ourselves on a level that is like so like authentic to like who we are and having to navigate that in the world.
10: We have our own different journeys and our journeys are all, you know, unique to ourselves, to who we are.
11: But kind of thinking about where I started and all the different journeys I've taken and how I've explored and how I've experimented and, you know, the highs and lows, and it's almost like you can make time work for you.
0: Nia and another 3 persons are now walking together inside the circle.
1: Trans narratives are polyrhythmic, revealing multiple orientations to time.
0: Gradually, everyone joins and the whole group walk together around you.
10: Looking back on those years of my waiting time is quite really depressing, but, you know, seeing someone walking with me, running with me, something like, hang in a minute, I am not alone.
3: I see you and then I can support you just with, like, acknowledging your existence or where you're at.
8: Even if you are there and you are still and you feel that you are doing nothing, but knowing that there are other people around you really keeps you motivated.
3: This feeling of caring, like kind of going through that together.
0: You're back in the center of the large round concrete platform. Tall trees and shrubs line the edges of the platform. Above you, the sky. Nia runs around you on her own again. You hear her voice in your head.
1: This is not a heroic endurance act. This is a ritual embodying 2 opposing forces, waiting and carrying on.
0: Nia continues running around on her own while the voices appear again.
10: The beauty of waiting is our resilience and our perseverance.
3: By just existing, I feel that I'm kind of changing the world.
12: Every change you can make, somebody else doesn't have to make.
9: do that with joy and with strength. Like, it was even more powerful.
4: I think it's just being there for yourself, like being there for ourselves.
8: Being in the place where I want to be and having made those choices, I want to live it as much as I can.
11: I have to keep saying to myself, don't underestimate my presence in the world and the expression that I'm having on people's lives and their thoughts and their opinions about what it is to be trans.
10: And the good thing about it is we still keep going, we still keep doing our bit and we still keep moving. And that's the therapeutic things that I feel, and I think it's important that we're owning this space. And I think the world is our space as well. And we will keep running. We will keep moving.
0: Nia slows to a jog, then a walk. She turns away from you and exits the circle while the melodic voice is singing the familiar tune.

You turn around to watch Nia as she's disappearing down a concrete walkway into a wooded area. The white figure appears in a translucent form over the trees, sways briefly in front of you, and disappears again, as all surroundings return entirely to black, and you can hear the humming tune again.

0: 912 was created by Nia B and produced in collaboration with Queer Arts Projects. 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

Good morning, Brighton and Hove. Good morning to you, citizen of the internet. You're listening to Come On, Come Down on Resonance Extra. This is a show all about the dawn and the music that coincides with its fawning eyes, its mortal dance. If you often find yourself in between states of dreams and wakefulness, then this is definitely the show for you. I'm your host, Ilya Rogachevsky, and today I'll be taking you through the bizarre meme world of Vaporwave. Now, what is Vaporwave? Well, somebody called Wolfenstein OSX describes it as an art movement that originated on websites such as Tumblr and Reddit, and it has no set location. It's the first music and art movement that has been entirely generated in no place whatsoever. It exists entirely on the internet. Now that's fabulous, isn't it? More on that soon. Kicking us off is Kenny G. Wave indeed.

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1: Welcome to iCuisine. Here you go, monsieur. Please take a look at our virtual sushi menu. Player one has chosen California roll. Right away, sir. Your dish is being prepared by top chef Gordon Ramsay.
2: Hello, I'm virtual chef number two. Would you like to taste some wine? Try the masterful taste of Dubai's finest wineries. Laughing, there you go, sir. And madam, would you care for a bit of sake?

sir. All mine. Yes, yes, please. Another look at the menu. You've got it, sir. Anything you want. Just give us a shout. By the way, the chef suggests the Australian coral reef roll. £1,000. You are live on the Vice Finance Virtual Restaurant. All of time.

Welcome back. You're listening to Resonance Extra. This show is called Come On, Come Down, and I'm your host, Ilya Rogachevsky. Today's theme is Vaporwave, and it's a relatively new art and music movement that concerns itself with stealing other people's songs and images. We started off with Kenny G in a track called Songbird. Now, he's an American saxophonist. He was pretty big in the 80s and 90s with his reverb-drenched elevator music. Now, what he was doing was in earnest. What came later was a little bit more cynical. We had Chuck Pearson with a track called A1 from his Echo Jams album. Chuck Pearson is also known as Daniel Lopatin or 10.TricksPointNever. Very interesting artist. After that, we had Macintosh Plus with 420. Following that, we had James Ferraro with Palm Trees Wi-Fi and Dream Sushi. And we finished that segment off with Blank Banshee and Wave Step. Now, what unites these artists? They're all into kitschy 1980s, 90s design, glitch art, early digital graphics, surreal tropical landscapes, Roman busts, and smooth jazz. Vaporwave is mostly constructed of sections or choruses of songs taken, stolen, and reimagined, slowed down, cut up and reversed, all in order to make a new type of mood. Sometimes it's akin to being stuck inside a shopping center forever, and that's the most attractive part, isn't it? That sort of purgatory. Now, moving on, we've got Corp with I Consume, Therefore I Am. How apt. It's as if I'd planned it all in advance.

Welcome back, if you just joined us. Hello, I'm Ilya Rogachevsky. The show is called Come On, Come Down, and you're listening to Resonance Extra. Today's show is all about Vaporwave, and in reverse order, you heard Golden Living Room with Supreme Onlooker. Before that, we had Echo Virtual with Cumulus Fractus. Preceding that, we had Skeleton with Life. Before that, we had 2814 with Telepathy, and we kicked this segment off with Corp, and I Consume, Therefore I Am. Now, to tell you a little bit more about Vaporwave, it harks back to the early days of the internet, remember those? When everybody online, or more or less everybody, celebrated the idea that anonymity was key. You could do whatever you like, have an avatar that didn't represent you, that wasn't your likeness, should I say, and a name that alluded to something other, an aspect of your personality not seen in everyday life. Now, a lot of these artists are completely unknown. Furthermore, a lot of them are adolescent kids revisiting a part of their past that they weren't really present to experience. Now, I remember Windows 98. I remember the dial-up modem. But do they? To them, maybe it's just as foreign as vinyl is to a donkey. Enough of my benign oddities. What else can I say about Vaporwave? Well, the name itself comes from the term vaporware, which is a corporate term for products that are announced to the public but never actually released. Combined with Marx's, Karl Marx that is, idea of repetitious ideals that are not concrete in their philosophy, i.e. waves of vapor, things that people cling on to, but that have no substance. Now, people involved in Vaporwave enjoy these little contradictions and play on them. Someone who is more successful than others, because there is a lot of trite stuff out there, there's about a new release coming out every 15 seconds, and that is no lie, is Hong Kong Express. Here's a track by Hong Kong Express. It's called Your Drink, Sir.

Once more we return to the wakefulness side of things, and this is my voice talking to you. I'm Ilya Rogachevsky, this is Come On, Come Down, and the radio station is Resonance Extra. If you like what you hear, you can follow me on Twitter at Rogachevsky, or you can follow the station at Resonance Extra, probably. There's a website too, but you can probably search for that. The Rolling Crashing Waves we just left behind was a composition called Outside the Pyramid by Dark Pyramid. Preceding that we had Aisle 5 by Groceries, which envisions us being inside of a 24-hour convenience store somewhere on the wrong part of town, lost, not quite knowing what it is that you want to buy. And I feel like that very often when I go to my local cooperative supermarket. They're always playing music that skips my brain and I forget what I come in for. Preceding that we had Saint Pepsi, which is a brilliant name by the way, with a track called Miss You. And then we had Fentanyl Flowers with Diskette Romances. And we opened up that segment with Hong Kong Express and Your Drink, Sir. Now, if you like what you hear, you can either get in touch with me. Don't know if I'll have time to respond, but you could try. Well, I recommend getting my sheet of paper out. What I'd recommend is to search the labels that put out this music. There's the Dream Catalog label, the Business Casual label, Beer on the Rug, and Sun Up. They're all very active in releasing music of this ilk. So just go on there, go on the Bandcamp, throw in a Vaporwave search, and reap the rewards of this mighty internet engine. You can also go to the Vaporwave Library Project. They've got stuff that goes back a long way, and a long way is about 2010. Anyway, moving on. Next up is Manapool with 808 Dreams, and that refers to a drum machine, I think. Never seen one. No, that's a lie, I have. They're pretty wicked looking. But what do they sound like?

Welcome home, you're listening to Come On Come Down and Resonance Extra. I'm Ilya Rogachevsky, and just during that I was wondering, how does one measure the success, the merit of one's own endeavors? Is it purely through monetary gain, or is it through feedback of sorts? Well, I like a bit of feedback. If you want to catch up, if you miss some of it, if you just joined us and you're wondering, I'd like to hear more, well, you can either go to the Resonance Extra Mixcloud and catch up there and listen to all the other quality programming that's happening outside of my 2-hour window, or you can go to makeartnotwarhol.com, which is a website that I run. It's got all of my radio projects on there. Or you can go to felinevomitus.com. That's got all my other projects on there. It's got contact details as well, my email address, all that jazz. If you like it, if you hate it, if you've got some suggestions, by all means, send them in. I'll be intrigued to know what it is that you are thinking. Now, what we just heard was a track by Internet Club called Kadode no Hana. Before that we had Verktoid with Skate Club 2. Before that we had Disconscious with Endless Escalation. And prior to that we had Mana Pool with 808 Dreams. Now I have this story about Endless Escalation, and I've always wondered, you know those escalators in airports that take you from one part of a corridor to another? Now, why don't they call them perpetuators? Don't they just perpetuate forever? I'm throwing it out there. I'm going to see if it sticks to the wall like some rotten spaghetti. The theme of today's show is vaporwave. And vaporwave, as learned meme trolls will tell you, is something that has lots of different tiny tropes within it. Namely, Witch House, that was a thing. Sea Punk, also a thing. Ocean Grunge, that's the next thing.

we're coming to the end of our time together. Now, if I was stuck for the rest of eternity inside of an elevator with somebody like you, I can only say that would have been time well spent. Thankfully, that's not going to happen anytime soon, I hope. We had a couple of tunes there, technically a few. We kick things off with Sea Dogs and a track called Trashed, which sounded a bit like Kurt Cobain being trashed, being inside Kurt Cobain's head. Poor Kurt Cobain. Next we had Vanity with Oxford Valley. After that we had Infinity Frequencies with Group Meditation. Has that ever worked? Don't let other people sort of get in the way. Anyway, we're coming towards the end, and what a wonderful time we've had. I just want to say thank you for listening. We've got a few more tracks coming up. First is Com Trues with a track called Open. Not technically Vaporwave, it's Synthwave, but we're not very picky around here. It's good, and that's what matters. Then we've got Kobayashi Yamato with Pleasant Spectre. I suspect that's somebody from London. Perhaps not called Kobayashi Yamato at all. Following that, we've got OSV with Airship. And closing today's show is James Shearman with a track called 29. Eager listeners will know James Shearman was a guest a few weeks ago. Next week, the week after, who knows? I say one thing, another thing happens. You're just going to have to find out. I hope you've enjoyed listening as much as I've enjoyed talking. Good night. I mean, good morning. Goodbye.

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sound.

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Is that the idea? Is to make art which is worth something. Is that then it's good. Is that the idea? Then it's good. Then it's worth some money. Then that makes it good. Is that what it is? Is that what it is? Is that what it is? That's what makes it good. Well, so let's make it worthless. Let's make it bad and stupid. Utterly worthless.

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Even that's worth money. Master Shumps tore it.

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1: Welcome to the show. Opening tonight's show, I have queued up for you Susana Santos Silva with a track lifted from her album, All the Birds and the Telephone Ringing. This is the accomplished track, As One Comes Into the World.

I'm trying to squeeze all of tonight's tracks into this half-hour broadcast, so less jabbering from me and more improv. This is Malik's Emerging Art Force Trio with their re-release track, In Search of Spirits Past and Present.

0: I need to encourage you to go to my website to read the track list for this and all the past episodes of Certified Tongue. My website is allthews.backhouse.wtf. 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And that tip might be needed for the next track. This is Francesca Naibo with Decoder, Fun Time.
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2: Arriva! E se cadi, potresti farti male, piombato dallo

I was touched to hear the passing of a titan on the improvised music scene the other week. The legacy of Pizza Brotzmann lives on and will continue to inspire heads to tune in and listen acutely way, way past my best before date. The man is one of my first passions as a fan of improv, and this is his track playing us out tonight. This is Pizza Brotzmann with It's Almost Dark. Thanks for your time.

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0: Still here? Thanks for tuning in to Sonic Commune. We'll be back next month. Till then.
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Welcome to Local Radio, broadcasting from Daglo Studios in Silchester Road, St. Leonard's-on-Sea, as part of this year's Transmitter Festival. I'm Ed Baxter. I'm your host for the next 8 hours, and then another 8 hours till 10 o'clock tomorrow morning. Now, it's going to be Brechtian radio today. The equipment is all piled up on a little table. The house band, the Brothers Bueller, are just setting up. We're going to listen to a bit of Statue of Liberty while Kit and Toby get their gear together, and then we will be live with our first guest, Lucy Griffiths. Enjoy.

0: You're listening to Locale Radio on Resonance Extra, broadcasting live from Dayglow Studios, Silchester Road, St. Leonard's-on-Sea, as part of the Transmitter Festival. My name is Ed Baxter. With me are my guests, Lucy Griffiths. Hello, Lucy.
1: Hello.
0: And Stuart Griffiths.
2: Hello, Ed.
0: And we have our house band, the Brothers Bueller. Perfect, absolutely perfect. Lucy, you scheduled as our first guest, and what we just heard on the air was the Statue of Liberty live at the Transmitter Festival last year. And I remember I think you're the first person I asked to join
1: yes,
0: the band
1: when
0: you were playing in Oscillation at the
1: Oscillator
0: at the Henry Ward Hall. And you turned me down. That was
1: I did, because I had to go to uni, so I couldn't.
0: What have you been studying?
1: I study music and sound design at Royal Holloway, and I'm going into my third year. So,
0: okay.
1: Yeah.
0: And you brought with us with your track "Please Stay."
1: Yes, I did.
0: Shall we hear that and then talk about it?
1: Yes.
0: That'd be a sensible way to proceed. Now, as explained earlier, it's kind of very Brechtian, today's setup. You won't hear smooth transitions or fades. It's all going to be rather clunky, because there's a reason I don't do many broadcasts. It's because I'm not really very good at it. But here we go.
3: I predict in the near future, right-wingers will use drug hysteria as a pretext to set up

0: So, Please Stay. Lucy, why is it called Please Stay?
1: Well, it's an excerpt from the film Drugstore Cowboy. And so what you heard at the beginning and throughout is William Burroughs. And so he sort of...
2: It's a prophecy speech.
1: It sounds
2: speech,
1: similar to, like, Please State.
2: Yeah, it reminds me. We call it Please Stay. It's actually a hybrid backing track for a record we're doing with our band Pip. The working title is going to be called Pip Review, and we over summer we just sort of had a mess around with, because Lucy's got all the kit, you know, the gadgets and stuff like that, drum machine, etc. And we just sort of sampled stuff, and we kind of felt that was quite fitting, really, in this weird world where we kind of are.
1: Right to call it Please Stay. I mean, it's quite nostalgic.
2: Rather than Please Stay.
1: There's a lot of, I don't know, it's quite meaningful. It has a lot of different ideas.
2: That dystopian kind of thing. Yeah,
1: it's quite a dystopian time we're in. So
2: bridging that gap between, that time and looking in a progressive time. And I really think music's in a really interesting pivotal moment in terms of, you know, especially with all this right wing rhetoric that's going about, and we just wanted to create something that contributed a message that was
1: and we have more of this kind of music soon in our album Pip Review that's coming out very soon. So yeah, that's what we've been working over this summer.
0: Who's releasing that?
1: With our band Pip. So there's four of us.
2: Either or.
1: It might be with either or, but we don't know yet because it's still blossoming.
2: It's developing.
1: Yeah, it's developing. Yes. Yeah. It's near.
0: Tell us a bit about your understanding of William S. Burroughs, best known as author of The Naked Lunch.
1: Yeah, so I read Junkie a couple of weeks ago. I don't know much about him, but my dad does. He's William Burroughs fan, and that's how I sort of found out about him.
2: Yeah, I read Naked Lunch in 92 when I was on my second tour in Northern Ireland, and I was actually in the operations room in Tyrone at Cookstown Security Forces Base. And they were going, "Hey, Griff, what are you reading now, you weirdo?" I said, "I'm reading William S. Burroughs' Naked Lunch. Should I read a passage from it?" And I read the passage about the mugwumps.
1: Yeah.
2: And they just went, "Oh, you know, you're nuts, you are, Griff." Yeah, da, da, da, da. Anyway, yeah, so...
1: He's a good writer.
2: Yeah.
1: I like his writing. I sort of found out about him a little bit from Dennis Cooper. I read the novel Closer. And I really liked his writing. So I was like, well, William Burroughs is kind of the next guy. That's sort of similar, and yeah, I really like his words in Drugstore Cowboy, and it just felt right to include him in this song. So.
2: Also, it makes being old cool as well. You know, I always kind of felt like he used to dress really smart and stuff, and kind of look cool. Whereas going back to the Drugstore Cowboy film, they really took a gamble with using him, because obviously his notoriety and everything, they were quite reluctant to have him. But that's what kind of made the film. And that prophecy bit where he talks, which is in the Please Stay song, I just think it's amazing. And also, Burroughs is very much into this cut-up process.
1: Yeah.
2: I've got a book where he goes on about plagiarism, and he said, as a writer, steal everything. And I kind of like that kind of outlaw outlook on stuff, and it, as long as you acknowledge
1: people.
2: His
1: words, but I think he would have really liked it, actually. So,
0: how does the cut-up technique inform the music of Pip?
1: Oh, we take a lot of samples and words and kind of sound effects of cars and strange kind of industrial sounds from like the 80s, using BBC Sounds free library actually, and we sort of manipulate it and we incorporate it into the music, because I'm more into sound, and that's how I sort of make music. And Stuart here, my dad, he's got the ideas, and I sort of transmit that into the music. So Pip is all about, I guess, just like samples and sounds, but changing them into a very interesting manner, I guess.
0: What instrument are you playing in that
1: I'm playing synth and sort of electronics. I have a Korg mini log, and that's sort of my primary instrument in that. But I'm an oboe player, and I play soprano saxophone too, which I do in many different things, and also have been involved in Statue of Liberty, even though I turned it down last year.
0: No, I came back.
1: Yeah. I actually got in, so.
0: So there's quite a difference between your elegant oboe playing.
1: Yeah, and, there's a conflict. It's quite different, but I'm trying to sort of involve them both soon together.
0: Is there going to be lyrical, elegiac music on the Pip album?
1: We've got a guy called Khalil, and he plays bass, and he does like spoken word. So I'm really interested to see what he does to those backing tracks we have. So it might change the whole sound, but yeah.
0: So it's been passed from member to member?
1: Yes, it's just how we respond to the music, and each time it's different, because we kind of come from a more sort of improv kind of band, but now we're delving into kind of industrial post-punk and acid house, so we're like in the middle.
2: Yeah,
1: don't really know. But yeah, as I said,
2: acid
1: this
2: house.
1: Song is a backing track.
2: It's time.
1: So it's each member's going to respond in a different way. We have yet to see.
0: Are you a casualty of rave culture, Stuart?
2: I was very pivotal in all that. I mean, rave culture seeped into the cracks of the 3rd Battalion, the Parachute Regiment, and that's really about what my books are about. In Aldershot, back in the time, there was articles about in the big issue saying, if you're a female, do not come to Aldershot. It was very much the Parachute Regiment town, and there was a golden triangle of boozes where they had the Rat Pit, the Royal Exchange, Fives Airborne Inn, and next door to Fives Airborne Inn, which is a very notorious airborne watering hole, was a club called the Limelight, and people from within the M25 area outside the M2, all descended to Aldershot, bizarrely, to this place, which was new, where people like Carl Cox, Groove Rider, and LSD were DJing. And of course, this is where all the birds frequented. And then we sort of realised that everyone's all loved up and everything. What was it? You know. Anyway, we soon found out, you know, it was this...
0: Birds being 70s women. Slang for females.
2: Yeah, the 70s slang.
0: The only town where skinheads were corduroy.
2: So rave culture filtered through into the realms of the military because, you know, we wanted to have a good time, but the fact of what the military creates is this kind of controlled aggression, if you like. But the whole Ray thing was all about, you know, you loved everyone, and you know, hopefully everyone loved you in that moment in time. And I don't know, it's that euphoricness of it. And yeah, when I left Free Power in 93, I moved to Brighton, and I was part of the Free Bob parties on the seafront. You know, just before the Criminal Justice Bill came in 94. So, you know, I'd say I was involved.
0: I think you'd be a handy person to have when the Criminal Justice Bill came in. I could see you being useful to have in a pitch battle.
2: I mean, it was a moment in time. But again, you know, with all good things, you know, it's, you know, there was casualties along the way. And to me, it was about... It was about the music and bringing people together, and I really feel that's really important, more so than ever before, actually.
0: Okay, so Lucy, what live gigs has Pip got coming up?
1: We don't know at this moment. We need to meet up and actually get some music going, but we were thinking of doing an EP.
2: Well, that's why we've been recording, but you know, been in the studio.
1: To be confirmed, we've been in the studio a lot. Over the summer together, just trying to improve a lot and
2: create the new
1: have
2: textures.
1: A really good live gig, which we always do, but this will be different now with our backing tracks sort of evolving into a different type of music as a band. So
0: so louder, more aggressive,
1: can't wait. Lots of kind of riot kind of samples and like cars crashing and really sort
2: incidentally
1: of shaking people, which we need
2: the best riot stuff we got was incidentally from West Belfast.
1: Yeah,
2: back in
1: I
2: the
1: thought
2: day.
1: That was crucial. Yeah. Again, BBC Sound Library, free to use. So, yeah, it's great.
0: Yeah, great. Why don't we have a little bit of live music from the Brothers Bueller, and then we'll come back for some more chat.

0: That was very nice. The Brothers Bueller, first improvisation of the day. Now, I'd said it was Brechtian, so here we're going to hear the microphone stand squeak again, which we could, I think Pip could turn this into a interesting sound source, probably will. Stuart, you reckon that music can address the rise of fascism?
1: Yeah.
0: How?
1: It's about getting the message out there, isn't it? I mean, I you know, again, we were setting up parties and all this and creating maybe we need a kind of other kind of acid house rave kind of thing happening again, to bring people together to have a good time, you know, and part of that is really about music. I think it has a really, amazing thing to do, to fight against the surge of all this kind of weirdness, which I remember it happening in the 80s, you know. I mean, you know, I sort of dressed, you know, Doc Martens and Crombie and all that sort of carry on, and the lads I sort of knocked around with, or the Scooter Club, you know, you could see they were getting a bit more extreme in their political... It's a bit like the film... This Is England, you know, that bit where they're driving away from that NF talk, and the guy in the back goes, "You don't believe in all this crap, do you?" And then Stephen Graham goes, "Stop the car," and flips out. That's how it was, literally. I thought there's a very poignant moment, because it's all a load of crap, do you know what I mean? And the whole thing for me was all about the music and the fact that these kind of extreme. They'd even say, "Oh, you know, like Madness, Dexys, Midnight Runners. This is baby music, ska and specials and all that. You know, listen to this, Screwdriver and bands like that." I mean, have you ever listened to that garbage?
0: Lucy, have you?
1: No, she hasn't.
2: No, I haven't. Yeah.
0: What is your opinion on all this as a much younger person, either Stuart or me?
2: Yeah, I think music is a really good way to sort of channel how we're all feeling, and we're trying to, I mean, everyone's trying to do their bit, you know, but it feels like we're very small in this world, and I think, yeah, musicians just need to go for it and just channel how they truly feel in whatever way they can, especially music being sort of not funded and sort of shrunken over the years, which was very sad. And I feel like people are really just getting back into it and just going for it now. And especially with like COVID and everything, it was very lonely, especially for young people. And I think this is now the time to just get on with it and just play music as much as you can. And
0: you were studying A levels, or
2: studying. I was in year 10. I was like 15, and I was going into my final year of secondary school. So I didn't do my GCSEs, and then I went into A levels, and it was like, wow, like this is hard, and everyone did so badly. But yeah, I mean, I missed a year of learning really, which affected a lot of things. Mm. I mean, I quite like just. I just made clay and did art stuff, but I mean, I didn't play with people and I sort of lost that music kind of stuff. So I had to get back into it after, which was kind of sad, but yeah, it really affected a lot of people.
1: So that's how I got your oboe, wasn't it?
2: Yeah.
0: It has a kind of sad tone to it.
2: I got an oboe because I sort of stopped playing oboe for a while during COVID because I was like, what is the point? No, it was after COVID when I went back into school, but it's just like I didn't have any motivation.
1: It was a difficult time.
2: It was really difficult, and
1: you did some thing in Coventry, like a music thing. She felt really inadequate
2: with, like,
1: to all the
2: these
1: snobs.
2: Wind players, and I was with like 10 oboe players, and no, actually like 20 oboe players, and I was always on my own. So I was like surrounded by all these people who played oboe, and I was just like, wow, like they're really like snobby, and I felt really just like very tiny and small, and I kind of lost the passion to play. Yeah. So I just didn't really want to do classical music anymore. I just didn't want to play music that people wanted me to play. I just wanted to make my own. But I didn't know how to do that with the oboe because it's still very, like...
0: And listen to Roxy
2: stuck
0: Music?
2: Up, yeah.
1: Yeah, well, that was one of the first
2: things. I mean, Roxy
1: things,
2: Music inspired me to get back into it, really.
1: Well, I sort of said to her, I said, don't feel at all phased out by the, all this, you know, like, you know, Russell Group kind of, or whatever, you know, Guildhall, Trinity, whatever, Malarkey, you know, Tarka and Jemima, you know, and all that sort of Tristan sort of, you know, carry on.
0: You're a bit of a snob, really.
1: Yeah. I said, you know, you come from where you come from and you're very unique because you've got an oboe, because it tends to sort of lend itself a high echelon of people who've got like moats around the house.
2: It's an expensive instrument to maintain. I mean, reeds are like 20 quid and it's like you have to do the sharpening and it's really like it drives me insane sometimes. I love it, but I also dislike it. But I'm in the middle and more I love it at the moment.
0: What are the reeds made of?
2: Bamboo.
0: Okay.
2: Yeah, so it's a double reed.
0: And what do you sharpen it with? A scalpel?
2: Like a knife, like a specific knife.
1: Flint knife.
2: Got from the Japanese knife company a long time ago.
1: Samurai flick knife.
2: Yeah, I mean, it's very sharp. You have to really sharpen it. But it's, you can just break it really easily, so I just got my teacher to help me. It's a whole thing in itself, separate to oboe playing, and it's a craft.
0: How often do you sharpen the reed?
2: I mean, only when you get a new reed. I mean, it's always sounds horrible and it makes you feel really sad about yourself as an oboe player, but it's not you, it's actually the reed, and so you have to like scrape it into your desired shape because everyone's mouths are different, everyone's a different player, so only when you get one, but you have to keep scraping it for like weeks, so yeah, it's a whole ordeal.
1: It's a process.
2: It's a process, so you sort of forget about playing, really. Yeah,
0: there's a Borges story which suggests that the knife forces or provokes people to commit crimes. does the reed of the oboe force you to be sad?
2: Yeah, I would say. I mean, back in the day, oboe players apparently went insane because of the oxygen levels in the brain, because you're blowing through this tiny piece of double reed. I mean, it's so, so small. So you have to really control your breathing and your stomach and, because otherwise, if you control it in your sort of neck and head, I mean, it gets to you. You actually feel so dizzy. And you have to have a balance of playing. But most oboe players are a bit, there's something not quite right, I would say. And I definitely feel like it's because of the oboe. So you have to, I mean,
1: balance it with soprano.
2: That's why I've got all these other instruments, really. Because I couldn't be a dedicated oboe player just only because it's too much.
1: Go nuts.
2: It's too much for me. Yeah.
0: Yeah, there's very little comprehension of what the instrument involves, both materially, physically, and psychologically. It's interesting.
2: It is really interesting.
0: If we had a proper setup, we could listen to some oboe music. I'd be able to bring Andy Mackay on or something, but we don't. because I had to dig out this very old laptop to do the playback, I haven't really got a library of useful sounds, which is going to be the nature of the whole 2 days radio, that it'll be piecemeal. Why don't we have a little bit more from the Brothers Bueller? Mm-hmm.

0: Thank you. Thank you. Let's swing that one back. There we go, Stuart. Great. Good. Well, I should have been preparing another question, but I got distracted by the music there. I really wanted to know, talk about saxophone reeds instead.
1: But yeah, oh, they're so much easier. Yeah. So well, nice.
0: Is there not a, is bamboo a substitute for something else? Is there not a...
1: Oh, you can get these plastic reeds. I know, wow, plastic. But they are obviously reusable and they last way longer than the bamboo ones. And they're this like specific brand, but for saxophone it's actually quite cheap. I remember Dad actually got some, but for oboe they're like 90 quid, but they probably last you like a year or something. But I'm sort of a bit skeptical about using plastic reeds. It just doesn't feel right. But maybe one day I will.
2: Synthetic.
1: But I just can't. It's synthetic. Yeah, it's just, it doesn't feel, it's quite strange for me doing that on the oboe.
0: Okay, yeah. Now I need to know what is an oboe made of. Can run me through the materials.
1: Wow, I should know this. Mm. I mean, there's brass pads, but it's all just wood as well, bamboo, the whole of the oboe. But yeah, brass pads and metal pieces.
2: Special wood, isn't it, from a certain place in Africa?
1: I think mine's a French oboe. I mean, France is really good for wind instruments specifically, so you always trust getting a French instrument, but I got mine from Howarth's. Howarth's is a very good store in London for all things wind and brass, I'm pretty sure.
2: A woodwind specialist, that's it.
1: Yeah, and you have to get your oboe service like every year as well, so it's quite expensive to maintain, but mine was second hand, my oboe.
0: Do you get a scholarship or a grant to play this instrument? Sounds very high.
1: Yeah, so when I first started, I got like funding, so I didn't have to pay for my oboe. I got all paid for my lessons, and that was great. And then Dad here got a veterans pension grant thing.
2: My war pension came in, so I bought the oboe.
1: He always blackmails me with that and says, you know, when I don't practice enough. So he got...
0: Well, that you'd be in the army.
1: No, no.
2: Yeah, you'd be in a military band, yeah.
1: Yeah, he got the oboe. But, yeah, got it from this woman. I went to her house and got the oboe from a daughter who stopped playing. But, yeah, it's happened.
2: Well, what happened was you used to get an oboe which was on lease by a company, but during lockdown, everyone got a little bit sort of twitching weird and uptight and not very pleasant and nice. And so they go, well, we've stopped our operation now. So around that time is when I got a gratuity payment from my war pension. And I said, right, you know, we got to carry on this journey. I mean, the journey began when we was at East Sussex Music, because when we came here in 2008, we were like kind of, you know, refugees of the credit crunch coming in from London, because we couldn't afford to live in London anymore. And it was either here or... Luton we were going to move to, because they were the kind of affordable places to live
1: in the UK.
2: And so we had no social circles whatsoever here, and you know, the kids were very young, and what we did, we got them in the East Sussex Music Services straight away
1: every Saturday,
2: which was great.
1: It was actually really great. I started on the recorder, and then I felt like, well, I want to be in an orchestra and I can't really do much with recorder. I didn't really know what to do, so it was either clarinet or oboe, and there were like some free lessons with oboe.
2: And so a woman from York.
1: And then I found out about how oboe, it's not many people and the implications of that. And I was like, okay. But I really liked it and I carried on. And yeah, it was time to get my own oboe. So we did that a couple of years ago and it's great. It's
0: and good. All this time in lockdown, you were making bread, Stuart, is that right?
2: Well, I was doing whatever I could. Yeah, I was actually working. I was working for in the so-called third sector. And I'll never work in the third sector ever again.
0: What is the third sector?
2: The third sector is this kind of non-clinical kind of, basically just data farming. And I was working for a veteran charity here. And let's just say the people who ran it, or the CEO, his methods were unsound. My moral compass was spinning out of control. I resigned. The morning I resigned, Richie Sunak and Savage Javid resigned from the Tory party. And by Friday, Boris Johnson had fallen on his sword. So maybe I sent some ramifications of
0: did
2: of
0: you set this in motion? As a kind
2: yeah,
0: of
2: I think I did. Yeah,
1: he did. It was chaos theory. Yeah.
2: And it was around that time that I. Well, I had an interview at a charity at my old regiment, and I came back from that and I thought, what am I doing? You know, and they said, I had to move to Colchester. And I rung Amanda, my wife, and said, I can't do this. And I had that realisation that I can't do any of this veteran nonsense, because I could feel the bubbling of right-wing weirdness already formulating in and around it all. And I came back and you had an alto sax under your bed.
1: I did. It was
2: from Lewis College. And she never played it because you did the oboe.
1: I did, but it didn't feel right.
2: So I said, Lucy, can I just get that saxophone out and put it together and see if I can do something? And anyway,
1: so
2: I did.
1: That
2: and it yeah. found, I found he great comfort. And that was where my saxophone problem began. Because
0: it's not a problem.
2: Okay.
1: It's a journey.
0: It's not a journey either.
2: It's
1: a lot.
2: You know, I started learning the sax back in 83 when I was at secondary school. You know, back in the times when music lessons were, you know, before they were cut by Thatcher. And then I was going to join the regimental band when I was in the parachute regiment, because I actually thought even then, do I really want to become a lunatic squaddy, you know, or, you know, ex-para or, you know, paratrooper. But dark forces were at play, and they said, well, yeah, we all know about you wanting to join the become a saxophone player in the regimental band, but no, Griffiths, you're going to join B Company 4 Platoon. And it was a little bit of a crossroads.